0: got a special show for you tonight. Up first, we'll welcome in a true legend of the game of golf. The great Lee Trevino will join us. Up in the number two hole, former Yankees and Dodgers southpaw Al Downing will be with us. Up next is the great author Randall Sullivan, and we will discuss his new book on the very first All-Star Game in 1933. That's it's pretty topical with the 2026 Midsummer Classic coming up on Tuesday, so that'll be a good discussion. Last but not least, we'll welcome in Dr. David Fletcher, and we'll talk about the new documentary, My Father, Dick Allen, great film about the life of the legendary Hall of Fame slugger, Dick Allen. So we got a packed show tonight. Sit back, relax, enjoy some great sports chat on Sports Talk New York. As always, before we begin, I invite you to follow me on my Facebook page. That is called The Talk of New York Sports. There you'll find sports information, show information, some great pictures. 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Well, our first guest, he's regarded as one of the greatest players in golf history, won 6 major championships and 29 PGA Tour events over the course of his career. 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It's an honor to welcome to Sports Talk New York tonight, Lee Trevino. Lee, good evening.
1: Hello, Bill. How are you doing? Listen, you need a 5-hour show because people are driving back from East Hampton right now, and they're bumper to bumper. I can tell you, I can see it from here.
0: Yeah, they're out there.
1: I've got to tell you a quick story about the traffic, though.
0: Go ahead.
1: The first time I ever got into traffic, which it was really bad, was in 1965. I went to Houston. I had a 55 Chevy with no water in the radiator, and I'm bumper to bumper, and I had a punctured tire.
0: Ooh.
1: The guy says, "How bad was the traffic?" I said, "I got out, fixed my tire, and I only lost 2 spots."
0: Yeah.
1: I said, "When I come back."
0: Yeah, I believe that.
1: How are you, my man? How is old New York doing over there? I've been reading a lot about it.
0: We're all right, guys.
1: I've been reading a lot about it. Yeah,
0: we're doing all right, Lee. Yeah, hanging in.
1: That's
0: there.
1: Great.
0: I had a beautiful day today and pretty nice tonight. And we're looking at a week ahead. We got the All-Star Game in baseball coming up, so we're looking pretty good. How you doing down there?
1: Oh no, it's hot down here. Yeah, this is why we have hot tamales and hot sauce and all that stuff here. It's on the ground, but we've only gotten to 100 once last week.
0: Yeah.
1: But it's been hovering at 97, 98. The great thing about it is we've had some overcast every day.
0: Mm-hmm.
1: And I go to the course every morning. I leave after I take my puppy out and feed it and everything. And I leave and I go to the golf course and I hit balls for 2.5 hours. And then I don't play much anymore, Bill. At my age, it's not any fun to play anymore.
0: Uh-huh.
1: I do stay sharp. I'm ready to play at any time. So I go and practice and I go through the bag.
0: Mm-hmm.
1: You know, I hit every club in the bag. I hit bunkers. I hit a few chips and a few putts. And usually I'm back home by 10:30. Yeah, that's
0: nice.
1: About my life. I'll tell you what, this soccer football has caught my eye.
0: Yeah, you know, me too. A lot of people up here, Lee. Yeah, did you watch the England-Norway game?
1: I've watched every one of them.
0: Yeah.
1: I've watched every... I don't know if there's any rules in this game. I mean, I would have liked to have played, man. They're hitting people and tackling and holding and nobody's doing anything, you know.
0: A lot of theatrics when they get hit, right? A lot of theatrics when a guy gets knocked down. Oh, man, it's like he's just been through heck in a handbasket. He's hurt more than you can imagine, and they just keep playing.
1: well, you know, I talked to George Lopez a couple of days ago, and he told me that there is a recruiter from Hollywood down there, and he's following the games because these guys are great actors.
0: Yeah.
1: They're great actors.
0: That's true. I don't know, Lee, how they went into overtime, or they call it extra.

0: But you know, it just caught me. The first thing I look at when I get my paper in the morning, which I still take a newspaper simply because I don't get any news on my flip phone. See, my flip phone is still, I'm calling you on a landline. Nobody has a landline. Nobody even knows how to use it. So, but, I've been watching this game and it's just been fantastic. I really like it. I like the way Massey plays. He doesn't do a damn thing. He just hangs out on the right side until somebody gets the ball over to him.
1: And then he knocks it through. Yeah. Now, who are you going for to go all the way?
0: Well, you know, they've got some pretty good ones out there.
1: Yeah.
0: And I think you know, the favorite naturally was Spain, if I'm not mistaken.
1: Uh-huh.
0: And I think it's going to be Spain and Argentina. I don't know. I may be wrong, but I think it's Spain and Argentina is defending champs, and they're very good. They're very good.
1: They got to be the favorite. Yeah.
0: I think they got to be the favorite with Messi and Spain. But Spain and has a pretty good team. Yeah, has a pretty good team.
1: Well, what do you say we talk about some golf?
0: Oh, my God, I love that game.
1: Yeah.
0: I love that game.
1: You play it occasionally. Yeah, I know. Now, you had a real passion for the game, Lee. I know that golf gave you everything. You said once that if you put a bed in the tent on a driving range, you would sleep there, right?
0: Oh, no, I'd never leave there. This is just crazy. If I tell you what regiment I followed, once I got out of the Marine Corps, at the age of 21.
1: Uh-huh.
0: I went in at 17, and I was a machine gunner in the Pacific for 4 years. I didn't see any combat, but we trained pretty hard over there, and we took a little trip towards, toured Laos and stuff, but we didn't hit the ground. We went on to the Philippines. But anyway, when I got out, I didn't even play golf. I actually went to work on a construction crew on a golf course. I was welding the irrigation system on the back nine. That was an extension of the golf course. And I started playing, and I started getting better and better and better. And I practiced I went to work at a driving range after that in a par three course, and this is where I got my driver and my short game.
1: Mm-hmm.
0: And so probably two of the most important clubs in your bag is the short game and the driver. The putter, you can putt with all 14 clubs. You don't have to worry about that. Putter will come to you. You'll make some. You miss some. But I practiced. I couldn't get enough. And I didn't need daylight because I had lights on the range. And I stayed open until 11 at night. And I'd go to bed. I'd get up at 5. And I'd go across the street. I rented an apartment across the street from Tennyson Park in Dallas, which was a public course. And I would I'd tee off on 14 at 5 o'clock in the morning. And the mosquitoes would be absolutely eating me up.
1: Oh, man, yeah.
0: And so I'd play 18 holes, and then when I finished, I would hit golf balls for a couple hours, take a shower, and go to work. I had to go to work at 2, which was perfect. I'd work from 2 in the afternoon to 10 at night, and then I played golf 7 days a week. And I entered my first tournament ever. I didn't play an amateur tournament or a pro tournament before that. And I entered my first tournament in Houston, Texas. That's where the story come from with the 55 Chevy. And I went down there to play at Sharpstown, and it was the first pro tournament I ever played. I didn't even know the rules, Bill. They just told me, they said, don't touch your ball and hole out. Don't worry about it. Don't touch your ball. I said, okay. And I ended up winning the tournament in a playoff.
1: Wow.
0: And then I won the New Mexico Open about 2 weeks later. Again, back to back. And to make a long story short, I qualified for the U.S. Open in 67. I went to Balderstraw, New Jersey. Great golf course. What, New Jersey and New York and Long Island have some of the greatest golf courses I've ever seen. And I went to Balderstraw. Nicklaus won that tournament and I finished fifth.
1: Mm-hmm.
0: And I got some invitations to play in other tournaments, and I had a Class A PGA card. And they owned the tour at the time. And if you made the cut in a tournament, Bill, you'd automatically end the next week's. Well, they invited me to play in Canada. And then I played in 67. I played right there in New York. And then I played in New Jersey. And to make a long story short, I ended up making 13 cuts in a row. And I finished 47th.

0: the money, which gave me an exemption for 68.
1: Mm-hmm.
0: And then I won the U.S. Open in 68, which gave me a lifetime exemption.
1: Right, yeah.
0: That's pretty good. That was a pretty good. That lifetime was pretty good ticket.
1: Yeah.
0: Yeah, that's pretty good. That is absolutely. That's almost as much as Soto's making, you know, for the.
1: for my lousy Mets. Yeah, I know.
0: Yeah, what did he get? 450?
1: I don't know, but no.
0: He can hit, though. He can hit.
1: Yeah, he can hit, but he dropped a fly ball 2 days ago. It hit right to him, Lee, and goes in his glove, which is the worst place the ball could go, and drops it.
0: The only problem, Bill, is when you give somebody 450s, you don't have any money to get anybody else.
1: No, that's it. He's got to be out there. Yeah, he's got to be all over the place out there.
0: Yeah, he can't play all nine positions, you know.
1: Yeah. Oh, it's a mess.
0: Yes.
1: Who was the greatest you ever saw, Lee?
0: Well, the greatest I ever played with, in my opinion, in other words, is the GOAT, Nicklaus.
1: Yeah.
0: But I'll tell you what, Sam Snead is not too far behind him.
1: Mm-hmm.
0: Sam Snead won, 83, 84 tournaments in his lifetime. He didn't win the Open. That's the only one he didn't win. And, you know, Arnie won all the majors. He didn't win the PGA. I didn't win the Masters. But I, you know, the GOAT. You can't deny the fact that the GOAT's won 18 majors, and he probably didn't even think in the beginning that they were going to measure us by that. They measure us by how many majors we've won. That's the first thing people ask. If they don't know anything about golf or they don't know you, they'll say, okay, how many majors did you win?
1: Yeah.
0: And that's just what they want to know. They don't care about how many you won at Tucson or L.A. or whatever, but they want to know majors, and that's the thing. And Jack, Tiger's right there behind him. He's won 15.
1: Mm-hmm.
0: And people always say, you know, who is the greatest between them? It's very difficult, in other words, to define that. And the reason for it is because it's like a boxer. You can't put somebody else right now against Marciano and say, well, who was better here, or whatever, or Ali, or whatever you had.
1: Right.
0: I look at it this way, and I answer that question by saying, between Tiger and Jack, I think Jack was the best golfer. I don't think he had the shots, and I don't think he was the player that Tiger was. So when you come to the best player, it's Tiger.
1: Mm-hmm.
0: When you've come to the best golfer, it's Jack. Yeah, no question about it.
1: Understood. Yeah. We got the great Lee Trevino with us tonight on Sports Talk New York. Now, you said once that God gave you the tremendous talent, Lee.
0: Yeah.
1: You didn't want to disappoint him. If you did, you'd probably have to start caddying for Arnie, right?
0: That's right. Yeah, and I wouldn't mind that. Yeah, that would be okay with me.
1: Yeah.
0: I will caddy for Arnie if he comes back or I get up there.
1: Yeah.
0: You know, he has got a caddy. He doesn't have to hire anybody. Creamy's out of a job. You know, Creamy's not going to be able to caddy for him. I'll take his bag. I loved him to death. I really did. I think about him all the time. I played the last competitive round that he ever played in golf with him, and I played it at Augusta Pines in Houston.
1: Uh-huh.
0: And actually, it's in Conroe there, and he and I were playing in a senior tournament, and I was trying to figure out when we finished what I was going to get. So when we got to the 18th hole, he had about a 15 foot par putt, and the caddy was holding the pin, and I went up and I shoved the caddy out of the way. I said, "I got this flag. Get out of here." So I held the flag and he held the putt and I picked the ball out of the hole and I asked him as polite as I could. I said, "Mr. Palmer," I said, "could I have this ball?" He said, "Sure, you can have it." And then when we went to the press conference, I had him sign it.
1: Uh-huh.
0: And I have the last golf ball that Arnold Palmer ever hit in competition. Yeah.
1: Wow, that's amazing. I want to ask you though, Lee, how do you sign a golf ball? I mean, you see guys signing baseballs all the time. It's got to be hard to write on a golf ball.
0: Oh, no, Sharpie got it right.
1: Yeah?
0: Yeah, Sharpie's got it right. Once you get a Sharpie that's worn a little bit,
1: yeah,
0: it'll go right over the dimples with no problem.
1: Okay.
0: Yeah, what's hard? Well, the golf ball's hard to sign with a pen.
1: Oh, yeah. No, you can't do that. Right.
0: Yeah, but a Sharpie, yeah. The Sharpie's no problem. Yeah.
1: Outstanding. Now,
0: and if you get a ball that's got a signature on it and you want to play with it, just put some hairspray on it. It'll take the Sharpie right off of it.
1: Oh, okay.
0: Yeah. Just use hairspray. Like if you get a Sharpie on your pants or your shirt.
1: Yeah.
0: Yeah, just spray hairspray on it, and it'll take it right off.
1: There's some tips.
0: Now, can you imagine the chemicals that's in that hairspray that's going to take that off, and you're using it every day?
1: A permanent pen, yeah. It's a wonder you still have hair, right?
0: yeah, the hairspray will take it right off. Uh-huh.
1: Now, talk a little bit more about your career in the Marines. Like you said, you were a machine gunner in the Pacific,
0: yeah.
1: But 4 years, that really seemed to straighten out your life, didn't it?
0: Well, yeah, I was, you know, the one that straightened out my life more than anything was my third wife, to tell you the truth, Claudia, Connecticut girl, and she was 18 years younger, and you know, we got married, and I knew her dad was a golf pro there at Weathersfield Country Club,
1: mm-hmm.
0: And mom played golf, two brothers, she had Fred and Pete, and they played golf also. And every year that we'd go back there, I'd see her, and then she graduated high school and went to college in Boston. And then we hooked up when she was 26 years old. I was divorced.
1: Mm-hmm.
0: And we hooked up, and you know, we'd known each other. The family had known each other for a long time, and then we decided. But she's the person that gave me some structure, Bill. I never had structure. I've actually been on my own since I was like 10 years old.
1: Yeah.
0: You know, nobody had told me what to do, how to do it, what to do this and do that. And, you know, I'm just lucky. You know, when I did a documentary, and the opening of it is they have a little drone that's way up in the sky with a camera. And I'm standing out by my pool, and I'm looking up at the drone, and I'm screaming at it. I should be in prison or dead. It's exactly how I started this documentary. I should be in prison or dead.
1: Yeah.
0: But this this lady that I'm married to now for 40 years has been everything. I mean, she's the one that, and we had a couple of kids. We had Olivia's going to be 39, Daniel's going to be 34. I have a granddaughter that's 9 months old, and I have one on the way, a boy on the way.
1: Oh, congratulations. Yeah, nice.
0: Yeah. The only good thing about that, to tell you the truth, well, it's not a good thing, but it's crazy, is they won't let me hold them because they're afraid of my balance. And then number
1: yeah.
0: two, you know, they're not going to let me babysit because, hell, they can outrun me at two.
1: Yeah. I know that feeling, Lee. Yeah. I hear you. Yeah,
0: yeah.
1: I'm having balance trouble myself. And
0: I work on it every day.
1: Yeah, you have to. You really have
0: well,
1: to.
0: Well, I have two steel knees, too, see?
1: Oh, yeah, I only have one, so you got
0: yeah,
1: me
0: I got
1: beat there.
0: Two of them, yeah. Yeah.
1: Now, how did you develop your stroke, Lee? You have something that some people call a fade. Now, how did you develop the swing?
0: Well, I actually drew the ball when I first started. I'd hook it. And I could never figure out how to fade the ball.
1: Uh-huh.
0: And I was over in Fort Worth playing back in the beginning, and when I was practicing there in Dallas, a friend of mine took me over to Fort Worth, and I got to see Mr. Hogan hit balls from a distance. And Mr. Hogan was making the ball go out there, and it'd fall to the right, and I couldn't figure out how the hell he was doing this, and I didn't have the guts to go up and ask him. Because you didn't do that to Mr. Hogan. Mr. Hogan, you know, you left him alone.
1: Okay.
0: So I came up with the idea of holding. In other words, not releasing the club. Holding on to the club and going left. And that's what all these pros are doing now. I actually did it. I actually did it over 60 years ago. I had the swing. Watch how they play today. They set the club at the top. And then they just turn to the left. They don't hit the ball. They just turn to the left, and the club picks the ball up and hits it. You know, the big thing with people that play golf and play poorly is simply they hit at it. This is not a baseball. They're not throwing this thing at you.
1: Right.
0: This thing is lying there by itself, waiting for you to hit it. And it's like a broom. If you had a broom in your hand and you took it back and you sweep the floor, you see what I'm saying?
1: Mm-hmm.
0: And that's all you do, and you go left. You don't even have to keep your head down or watch it. But I started doing that simply because it was the only way that I could make the ball fall right, and I had a strong grip. We call it a Texas grip because the wind blows here, and we have very hard clay, so we hit down on the ball. Mm-hmm. We have the Bermuda. A lot of people have never even seen that Bermuda grass. Like when I went up there the first time and you played off of a bent and fescue, I'd never seen that. And so I started holding on to it. In other words, so I'd have a strong grip, and then I wouldn't release the club. The butt of the club and my left hand led all the way until the ball's gone. I never released the club. That's one of the reasons that I wasn't a long hitter, is simply because I didn't release and I couldn't get as much speed. I was at the mercy of how fast I could turn my body. In other words, to get speed. And then, you know, that was it. Now, after that, you know, I injured my back and I had to learn to release a little bit, and instead of the fade, I hit it straight. Straight ball will kill you. You understand? Because mm-hmm. you can't, if you make a mistake, it's double jeopardy. If you're going straight at the hole and you push it 30 feet, you're going to be 30 feet from the flag. If you pull it 30 feet, you're going to be 30 feet from the flag. If you fade the ball and you aim 40 feet left and you fade it 20 feet, you're going to be 20 feet. If you fade it 60 feet, you're going to be 20 feet.
1: Yeah.
0: You see what I'm saying?
1: Uh-huh.
0: Yeah. Uh-huh. Plus the hands, when you fade, you can only hold them open a very small degree. If you rotate your hands, you can go 160, 180. Mm-hmm. So how do you dictate that? That's what's difficult. Yeah.
1: Lee Trevino with us tonight on Sports Talk New York. Before we go, Lee, I want to ask you about the two big courses out here on Long Island, the Bethpage Black and Shinnecock Hills. Yeah. You've played those courses.
0: Well, you know, I can name you a couple of others that are pretty good, too. That National, you know, is that National is pretty good. But the Shinnecock is just unbelievable. Bethpage, I've never played. I was there for the Ryder Cup, and it was just absolutely magnificent. The people of Long Island are blessed to have a public course like that.
1: Yeah.
0: You can go there and pay a green fee and play it. And it was just absolutely flawless. I mean, it's cool. You wouldn't want any other club to play. You know, you pay your green fee and you play.
1: Yeah.
0: I mean, it was just wonderful what I saw there. Shinnecock, I love it. It's up on a hill. The wind blows. If you'll notice, they didn't have the best. It took care of the players. The players couldn't do much with it. And the reason for it is because Shinnecock is on sand.
1: Mm-hmm.
0: And it gets extremely hard. And when fairways and greens get hard, I don't care how good you are, it's very difficult to hit fairways, especially if you're curving the ball. If you're hitting a draw and hit it on a hard fairway, it's going to run in the rough on the left. If you're hitting a big fade and you hit it in the fairway and it's too much of a fade, it's going to run in the rough on the right. You see what I'm saying?
1: Yes.
0: So when they played Oakmont, they had wet fairways. That makes, even though the fairways were only 18 to 20 yards wide, if they're soft, they're actually 30 to 35 yards wide because the ball's not going to run in the rough. Mm-hmm. You see what I'm saying?
1: Yes, sir.
0: So it's a different cookie when that happens, but. Oh man, that Shinnecock, you can't get enough of it. I'm the one that started that par three, which is a 12. I'm the one that told everybody that was the hardest par five I've ever played.
1: Wow.
0: And the guy says, it's a par three, isn't it? I said, well, evidently you've never played it.
1: Yeah. Right.
0: Huh?
1: Oh,
0: that baby will eat your lunch, boy. Because that wind's coming over the hill, pushing down. Oh mm-hmm. my God, you're short, you're over. You know that was it. Yeah.
1: Yeah. Well, that's what we got out here.
0: But you've got some good ones. You know, you got Friar's Head, you got there, Sabonic. Sabonic is pretty difficult golf course. Also, Jack did a job on it. You know, it's got a lot of roly-poly greens and stuff. The ladies played the Open there, and they had a pretty tough time with it. Yeah.
1: Well, Lee, I'll tell you, it's been an honor and a pleasure having you with us. I thank you for taking time out of your Sunday night to spend it with us here on Sports Talk New York. I wish you all the best with the grandchildren.
0: Yeah.
1: Don't go out there and chase them around because they'll beat you every time.
0: No. I'm gonna go back to the farm thing. I'm getting a halter and I'm putting it around their body with a rope.
1: Yeah, that's all.
0: You tell everybody in New York I love them. That's my favorite spot, baby. I love those people because I'm crazy and they are too. And I like that. Yeah.
1: Well, thanks again, Lee. Hopefully we'll talk to you again.
0: Thank you for having me. Bye.
1: That's the great Lee Trevino, ladies and gentlemen. Up next on Sports Talk New York, we welcome in the former Southpaw for the Yankees and the Dodgers, Al Downing. Stick around, folks.

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3: 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I hope everyone is well out there and enjoying the program tonight. The Mets, very Metsian today. 2-0 lead going to the ninth inning. Blew it, lost 3-2. I won't go into the details because they're ugly. They're ugly, folks. I just talked to Lee Trevino about the World Cup. Everybody seems to be following the World Cup and getting excited about it. I watched the England-Norway game, followed by Argentina-Switzerland. Jude Bellingham, what a game he played for England. Folks were singing "Hey Jude." They really get into it, these fans, and it's contagious. You really get into it with them. So we will be following that, and we'll talk about it a little further in the future. But now we're going to move forward with our next guest. He played in the major leagues for the Yankees, the A's, the Brewers, and the Dodgers. Played from 61 to 77, a pretty good career. He led the American League in strikeouts in 74. He was an All-Star in 67. And the National League's Comeback Player of the Year in 1971. World Series champ also with the Yankees in 61. And some people will define this man's career by his association with really one of the most famous moments in the history of the sport. And we want to talk to him about that tonight. But right now, I'd like to welcome to Sports Talk New York, Al Downing. Al, good evening.
4: Hey, fine, Bill. Thank you. Good evening to you.
3: Good to have you with us, Al. Now, I want to ask you, growing up in Jersey, who were your sports heroes and your teams as a kid?
4: Well, mainly the New York teams, the Giants and the Dodgers. They were still around.
3: Right.
4: And you know, they had players we identified with, the Monty Irvin, Hank Thompson with the Giants, and of course Willie Mays over there with the Giants, and then Jackie Robinson, Don Newcomb, Jim Gilliam, Roy Campanella. So it was an easy choice to make.
3: Yeah, sure was. Baseball in New York back then, just a playground for kids and for adults as well. Just a great atmosphere back in New York then. Now, Al, you participated in the PAL, you attended Trenton Central High School, as we talked about on the phone the other day, Muhlenberg College out in Allentown, and you also played semi-pro ball.
4: Well, prior to all that, I'm glad you brought up the PAL programs and the Boys Club programs, because really that was the genesis of everything in our community, because Little League was in infancy. Babe Ruth was still called Little Big League. And, are you there?
3: Yeah, I'm here, Al.
4: So there weren't a lot of programs that around for communities, so it had to come through your organization, such as the PAL, for basketball and baseball, and of course the local Boys Club organization. And that's where kids in my neighborhood in the different city schools, we had five junior high schools in the city of Trenton, and the kids from all those junior high schools could play in the PAL programs, and we had two boys clubs in the whole city. And that was the beginning of everything, and you went out for those things, and there was no restrictions. You just had to pay a little insurance bill, I think it was like $10 to play. And
3: you
4: made lifelong friends out of those programs.
3: Yeah, sounds like you did, Al. Sounds like a great opportunity for the kids out there in Jersey and Trenton. Outstanding. Now, you signed with the Yankees as an amateur free agent 1961, and you were on the big club by July of 61.
4: I was very fortunate, number one, because the first expansion in baseball came at the end of the 60 season. And so you had four teams that came in existence, the Houston Ball Club,
3: mm-hmm.
4: there was the Mets, and there was Washington got a ball club, and I forget the fourth team. It's, so, but you had these four ball clubs that came in that had to be stacked. And the Angels came in.
3: The Angels,
4: so,
3: right.
4: So you had the four ball clubs, and the Yanks and Dodgers, Cardinals, Pirates, they were known as the best organizations to be part of because they taught fundamentals. And the Yanks were the only team left in New York. The Dodgers and the Giants had moved to California.
3: Mm-hmm.
4: So now the Yanks had to say, well, where are we going to find players? And they started looking around, and we had a lot of programs in Jersey. And fortunately, there was no draft in those days. So you could sign as many players as 17, 18, 20 as you wanted. And that's how I started. And the reason I got to the big league so quickly is because teams such as the ones I mentioned, aforementioned, they had an abundance of young talent. And the Yankees were one, and they lost so much of that young talent. So they said, we got to replenish our farm systems. And I was signed that way, and the rest was history.
3: Talk a little bit about, Al, the excitement in 1961 brought about by the home run race between Roger Maris and Mickey Mantle. What excitement and what thrills they brought to not only New York, but to baseball fans all across the country.
4: Well, New York needed something, as I mentioned earlier. You lost two of your premier teams, you know, they're
3: right.
4: gone. And the Yanks were the favorite of a lot of people in New York, but not the majority of the people. Remember, New York itself, Manhattan, we call 8 million people, and everybody was not a Yankee fan.
3: Right.
4: But the biggest thing was they had never seen anything like this chase of any of Babe Ruth's records. And when I came up, actually I came up July 16th, I came up only because Whitey Ford had some irritation in his elbow, and they needed a starting pitcher for a couple starts. And that couple starts actually lasted right through the World Series. But for a young kid just turning 20 years of age, his first baseball experience in professional sports, and all of a sudden here I find myself with a ball club that's creating all kinds of records. I mean, we were hitting home runs out of the sight. And in fact, that year I think we set the record at 240 home runs in the season. But we had a ball club where you had players that complemented one another. You had a good manager in Ralph Houck. They brought in a general manager, Roy Hamey, from the Philadelphia Phillies. And you had a farm system, had great coaches. And that cannot be overstated, because the great coaches had really prepared a lot of the young players in that system and every system to get to the major leagues. So you went through the process of D, C, B, A, AA, AAA, baseball before you got to the major leagues. And everybody was wondering why I got there so quickly. It was because I played against such high competition as a kid. And you mentioned the semi-pro. The last game I pitched as a semi-pro was in Wichita, Kansas, and that game was called the National Baseball Congress. The two highest amateur baseball players systems at that time was the system of the NC2A in Omaha, which is still ongoing, and a National Baseball Congress in Wichita. And believe it or not, my opposing pitcher was a fellow named Robert Leroy Satchel Paige.
3: Oh, yeah.
4: And so that really opened the door for me.
3: Yeah. Oh, the great Satchel Paige. There's a name for you kids to look up, to Google, and you'll find some wonderful things about Leroy Satchel Paige. We're talking to Al Downing tonight on Sports Talk New York. Now, Al, your first full season, 63, 13-5, one loss record, 2.56 ERA. Yankees go 105-57, but you guys were swept by L.A. in the 63 World Series. You have some good recollection of that?
4: Well, I have great recollections. Actually, I didn't come up until June of that year because I had joined in the Army Reserve program at the end of the 62 season, and I didn't finish my basic training and advanced training until March, so I missed the first 2 months of spring training, and so I started my season again in Richmond and came up in June, the first week in June, and my first start was in Washington, D.C., in the old Washington Stadium, and my catcher, believe it or not, was Yogi, and I pitched a shutout, and you know, the next year Yogi became my manager. but you know, people kind of look at this system from different eyes than the players do. Yes, we were swept by the Dodgers that year in a four-game World Series, but remember, there were no playoffs in those years.
3: Right.
4: So whoever won the American League or National League, and there were 10 teams in each league, they went to the World Series. And so we go to the World Series, and we play the Dodgers, and the teams I thought were very evenly matched, with the exception that they had Drysdale and Koufax. We didn't have Drysdale and Koufax.
3: That was
4: the difference in that World Series, because if you look at the scores were not that large. But I think it showed a lot of baseball people that you had to have more depth in your system in 24-man rosters. As a young kid, you're not aware of that. You just collect the baseball cards and go from there. But it showed me that not only that you needed a lot of superstars, you needed a lot of everyday ball players who could fill in maybe once a week. Not every day, once a week.
3: Mm-hmm.
4: Today we have guys playing every day who really are not everyday players.
3: No.
4: And I think that kills a lot of the defense in the game, but that's another issue.
3: Right.
4: But that ball club to me was probably the most complete ball club I'd ever played on. And the biggest thing was they were willing to accept me as a young kid just coming to the major leagues in 1961 and not say, we can't win with this kid 20 years of age. Because if something there, my maturity, perhaps from my background, helped out and let me know that keep your mouth shut, your eyes and ears open, and observe. And, they accepted me, and 2 years later, I'm back in the major leagues.
3: Right. And like you say, the rest is history. August 11th, 1967, does that date ring a bell to you, Al?
4: Yes, but let me back up another thing.
3: Yeah, sure.
4: I didn't leave the league in strikeouts in 74, it was 64.
3: 64. Did I say 74?
4: Yeah. And another interesting event, after the 63 season, Ralph Houck took over as general manager, and Yogi became manager, and Yogi's first statement was, they asked him, well, what are you going to do about the pitching, Yogi? He said, hell, we'll have Downing. You know, he won 13 in half a season last year. He should win 26 this year.
3: Yeah.
4: Hey, wait a minute.
3: Yeah. He had you all set up already, Al. Yeah.
4: Well, when you think about what we had as a ball club, there was a possibility. But again, like I said, so many changes had taken place in that 4 or 5 year period between 60 and 64 that changed the whole context of what baseball became in America.
3: Right. You're exactly right. Now, we were talking about August 11, 67.
4: Yeah.
3: What happened that day?
4: Well, I think it's a Friday evening game. It might have been the first game of a doubleheader against the Cleveland Indians. In those days, Cleveland, the Chicago White Sox, the Detroit Tigers really were our biggest rivalries. Everybody talks about the Red Sox. The Red Sox were good, very good, don't get me wrong. But those three ball clubs had the complete complete ball clubs. Great pitching, great defense, and played us very tough.
3: Yeah.
4: And I pitched the first game of a doubleheader, and I did something at the time I didn't think much about until years later, that pitch what they call the immaculate inning.
3: Mm-hmm.
4: We strike out three players on nine pitches.
3: Yeah, and surprisingly, folks, doesn't happen too often. But Al accomplished that night in August, and that was the first one, I believe, since 1964 that was done in 67. So pretty good accomplishment. Al Downing with us tonight on the program. How did you feel about leaving the Yankees and going to KC?
4: Well, I didn't go to KC. I went to Oakland.
3: They were in Oakland then. Yeah, I'm having a rough night, Al.
4: Well, that's okay. We all are. They're talking about a West Nile mosquito out here now. That scares the heck out of everybody.
3: Yeah.
4: But if people forget that the late 60s was a time where the baseball players started talking about unionizing. And we did. We got Marvin Miller, who came over and became the head of the players union. And a lot of teams became very conscious, and I say suspicious, of any players who had been around for 7-8 years who remembered what the Players Association was before Marvin Miller.
3: Uh-huh.
4: And they got Kurt Flood to try to challenge the reserve clause, but they didn't set everything in a row. The Ducks weren't all in a row, and it didn't work out, and so that didn't work out until 75. To leave New York at that time, it was my time, because a lot of younger players had come along, and you know, guys who were ready to pitch in the major leagues, and I was coming up on 29 years of age, and they said, well, he's old, you got to get rid of him. And it didn't bother me, because you're too young to remember, but in 66, the Cincinnati Reds made a similar decision. They traded an outfielder.
3: Frank Robinson,
4: Triple Crown winner.
3: He was too old.
4: Because they said he comes up on 30, he's too old.
3: Yeah. No, I remember that, Al. Yeah, exactly. The Orioles stole him from the Reds. That's exactly right.
4: Well, they didn't really steal him, because in return they got him. Milt Pappas was an outstanding pitcher, and especially to go with an organization that, when we played Cincinnati in 61 in the World Series, their pitching staff was as strong as our pitching staff.
3: Mm-hmm.
4: It's just that we had a far better, I thought, roster of players coming off the bench, like Hector Lopez, Johnny Blanchard, guys who could come in and provide help when Mickey Mantle couldn't play beyond the first two games. And so that was the difference. Our 24-man roster was better than their 24-man roster. So they didn't really steal Milt Pappas. And remember, they also had guys coming up like David McNally,
3: right.
4: Tug Dobson, guys who were coming along. And
3: Cuellar,
4: guys who, Cuellar wasn't quite there yet.
3: He came from Houston.
4: He came from Houston, yes.
3: Yeah.
4: Those guys were there. And the Orioles were known as a team that had an abundance of pitching, and Paul Richards had put a lot of that together. And when he did, you know, they said, well, we could afford to get rid of somebody, and Pappas was the guy, and he left, and he went to Cincinnati. But I mean, you know, it was a different thing altogether, different time altogether. Today, everybody says where they want to play with one franchise. You know, getting traded to Oakland was one of the greatest experiences of my career, because I got out of New York, where I had been for 10 years almost, and was playing with Reggie Jackson, Catfish Hunter, Burt Campaneris, Sal Bando, Joe Rudy, and Blue Moon Odom. Chuck Dobson was on our ball club. We had guys who were young guys, Dave Duncan,
3: mm-hmm.
4: But these kids were hungry. And that ball club I saw in 1970 in spring training, I said, this is a pretty good ball club. You know, we had a guy, Gene Tennis, who was a backup catcher.
3: Right.
4: Who was as good a catcher as we've seen in baseball. And that ball club is the member of the ball club that for the next 72, 73, 74 won three consecutive World Series.
3: That was a great experience.
4: It was a great experience for me.
3: You're right about Milt Pappas, though, Al. He had a solid career. Pitched a no-hitter, went on to the Cubs. He did have a good career, Milt Pappas.
4: Oh, yeah. But those days, it was almost like, I guess the feeling was, if you were traded, you must be over the hill.
3: Yeah.
4: And nobody ever remembered that Babe Ruth was traded, what, three times?
3: Yeah. Yeah, he had a decent career. Yeah.
4: not too bad for a guy that ate a lot of hot dogs.
3: Exactly. Yeah, no, he made out all right. Now,
4: he's doing all right.
3: We want to talk to you about number 715. People remember you about that. How do you view that, Al? Do you view it as a positive thing, as a blight upon your career? Talk a little bit about that night, April 8th, 1974.
4: Well, first off, you have to go back to 1961.
3: Okay.
4: Okay, who gave up the home run to Roger Maris?
3: That was Tracy Stallard.
4: Tracy Stallard,
3: right.
4: Exactly. He still pitched in the major leagues, so it wasn't like all of a sudden you're no good because you gave up that home run.
3: Right.
4: And remember, you have to give caps off to guys who can do those things. But with Henry Aaron, I had followed Henry Aaron's career since he had come into the major leagues in Milwaukee, and then, of course, later when they moved to Atlanta. And I knew what type of ball player, what type of hitter he was. People don't know that there are very few hitters in the major leagues. I'd say the closest guy to Henry Aaron right now would be Ohtani, only because Ohtani hits a lot of home runs. But Henry was a 330, 340 hitter.
3: Right.
4: And a guy who could steal 30 or 40 bases, but in those days, stealing bases was not a priority. And so when the time came for him, you know, hit that home run, people said, oh, aren't you afraid? I said, I'm not afraid of any batter who swings the bat.
3: Uh-huh.
4: No, you swing the bat, you're dangerous. But this guy, he didn't miss too many pitches. And when he swung, he made good contact. And I thought, you know, I was chosen to pitch that game. That it was a Monday night game. And the thing was that people didn't, and with the expansion, Atlanta was put in our division. So Atlanta and Cincinnati became Western teams.
3: Right.
4: And so we played them 18 times a year. So I pitched in quite a bit against them. Plus, they trained in West Palm Beach, which is only about 40 miles up the road from Fort Lauderdale. And so we saw a lot of them in spring training. And so, but I knew what type of hitter he was, and I knew how I was going to try to approach pitching to him. But then again, like I said, you know, what you say, sometimes you're the hunter and sometimes you're the prey.
3: Yeah.
4: And I found out later he had researched me also.
3: Ah.
4: Which a lot of hitters, I didn't say they don't do it. They do it, but maybe they can't execute it like he could.
3: Yeah.
4: And that was the thing. Like, I knew my work was cut out for me, and hey, you just go out and you do what you have to do, and sometimes it works and sometimes it doesn't.
3: Right. No shame in that, Al. Like we say, he hit a few more off a couple other guys too. So, right? So no shame in giving up a home run to Henry Aaron.
4: Well, no, and Jack Billingham and I used to always laugh about it. One day he says to me, he says, Al, you know, I'm 713. I said, what?
3: Yeah.
4: No, yeah, I'm 714. He says, I said, you're what?
3: Yeah.
4: Oh, I got it. Okay, I'm 715.
3: Yeah. Yeah. No, like I said, no shame in that. Now, I want to regress a little bit now. You get traded to the Dodgers from the Milwaukee Brewers, ironically, yes, for another ex-Yankee, Andy Kosko.
4: Yes.
3: And you won 20 games, 5 shutouts. Now that was the year you won Comeback Player of the Year. And you actually finished third in the Cy Young voting behind Fergie Jenkins and Tom Seaver, who are both in the Hall of Fame.
4: Yes, they didn't even invite me to the Hall of Fame.
3: Right, yeah, you're deserving.
4: You forget about the other pitchers we had in the league. Bob Gibson was in that league. Steve Carl was in that league.
3: Yeah.
4: You know, we had guys, you know, Doc Ellis had a great season that year. We had, the league was stacked with players.
3: What an era. What an era that was, Al.
4: Well, there were no pushovers.
3: No,
4: you had a lot of 3-2, 4-3 ball games, and you didn't see a lot of misplays in the field because the one way you got to the major leagues if you're an everyday player is defense. It wasn't offense. It was defense. Now, if you could catch the ball, throw the ball, and hit the ball, then you could play. But two of those three, you know, catch the ball and throw the ball were very, very important. But no, I was honored to be chosen third or voted third in the Cy Young voting. But I mean, I knew that I had a wonderful season. I won 20 games, but also I had gone to an organization that had been one of the backbones of the Major League Baseball.
3: Right.
4: And that same year, they had traded Duke Sims over there and also Dick Allen. And so we were three guys who had come over there, and we were supposed to help this ball club while they were building these young kids they had gotten in the 68 draft. And our catcher was going to be Tom Haller. So we had two experienced catchers, Dick Allen, who had been maligned very much in Philadelphia.
3: Oh, yeah.
4: And St. Louis. And now he's going to be our first baseman, third baseman. And you know, we had a bunch of guys. Manny Mota was going to be our third outfielder. Willie Davis was our center fielder. You know, we had Jimmy Lefebvre, Wes Parker. Maury Wills was our shortstop. Maury was our manager on the field.
3: Yeah.
4: So if anything happened on the field, say, for instance, a pitcher was throwing too many balls, something you don't see anymore. And now, you know, guys go out there and throw 30 pitches before somebody comes up to them and talk to the guy. But Maury would come to the mound and say, hey, slow down, take your time. Okay, I'm giving you a breather. That way they don't make a visit to the mound. And then you knew if the pitching coach came out there, you know the conversation had already become between the pitching coach and the managers. How are you going to progress? But Maury would be the manager on the field, and he would let everybody know, hey, say, shorten up on this guy in the outfield because he can't hit the ball to the warning track, and they jam him a lot, so we don't want to be beat on a Texas leaguer. Little things that a manager on the bench doesn't see.
3: Mm-hmm.
4: And so that kind of veteran leadership meant a lot. And guys would go, I noticed how guys would always go to Maury and say, hey, what do you think, Maury? What do you think? And he would say, okay, well, this is what I think we should try to do. And we had two young players in that ball club who I thought were surefire Hall of Famers, Bobby Valentine and Billy Buckner.
3: Oh, yeah, that was a great 68 draft that you mentioned, yeah.
4: Yes, and Garvey was in that draft.
3: Mm-hmm.
4: And people didn't realize how good these guys were. And one of the guys who was in that draft actually was my roommate, Von Joshua.
3: Oh, yeah.
4: So we had all these guys that said, wow, look at all this talent. Like, what are they going to do with it? Because you can only have 25 guys on a ball club.
3: Right.
4: And so the competition was great because guys knew they had to, you know, work their rear ends off to stay around. So that's what helped me, you know. And we lost out on the last day of the season, we lost the game. That kept us from winning the division, but I think Houston might have won the division that year. Mm-hmm. But it was a great experience to get over to the National League and start pitching in the National League.
3: We got a few minutes left, Al Downing. I just want to ask you something I was thinking about. Jim Boughton, ball four. What did you think of that whole situation, we'll call it?
4: Well, actually, that all basically materialized after he had left the Yankees. He was in Seattle, I think, when he had written that book.
3: Yeah.
4: But the genesis for the book came from his experiences in the Yankee organization. Jim was always very resentful of the fact that he was like me. He was a fellow who was, like, short of stature. Today, neither one of us would have gotten drafted because we were too short. If you look at the pitchers in the Major League now, everybody's 6'3", 6'4".
3: Right.
4: But Jim had a good fastball, and he had a good curveball, but he thought his best pitch was his knuckleball, and they wouldn't let him throw his knuckleball. And so a lot of things just kept materializing that he thought would have helped make him a better pitcher. But he was the type of guy that, you know, he was going to battle you if he walked out on that mound. And I was talking to someone the other day about a game we had in Chicago in 64, and we had a Sunday doubleheader. And in those days, we flew a lot of charters, and so he was pitching the first game, I was pitching the second game against the White Sox, and, we were going to get a plane back, our charter plane would be there about, 6 o'clock to take us back to New York. I think the first game started at 1 o'clock. Okay. At 4 o'clock, we had completed the doubleheader. Okay.
3: Yeah.
4: At 4 o'clock, the plane hadn't even gotten there yet.
3: Wow.
4: So it was like, people say, well, what was it like? Well, you competed against the guy on your pitcher staff. He pitched a no-hit or shutout. You wanted the pitcher shutout. You know, you didn't want to be the guy that gave up 3 or 4 runs. And it was good competition. It wasn't nothing animosity about, no animosity. You played hard to win. That's how you competed. You weren't thinking about taking a guy's job. You were thinking about helping your team win another game or two.
3: Bottom line, that's right. Al Downing, it has been a pleasure. I thank you for taking time out of your Sunday night to spend it with us here on Sports Talk New York. All the best to you, Al. Best of health. Stay well, and we hope to talk to you again.
4: Bill, best of health to you. I'm glad you're doing much better, and I'm sure the people missed you on the air because you do a wonderful job out there in Merrick. Merrick's one of the 5 cities, wasn't it?
3: No, that's the 5 towns. I know what you mean. No.
4: You know, okay.
3: Yeah.
4: Well, anyhow, it's still a great area, a great area. I knew a lot of people up from friends, made a lot of friends out there from my years in New York. But you keep advising people and informing people what's going on because you do a wonderful job of it.
3: Well, I thank you, Al.
4: It's always nice talking with you. And tell the gentleman who called me, did he tell you I'd given you a nickname?
3: No, what's that? He's laughing now. Oh, I say he's telling me now, Al. Yeah, Cowboy Bill, yeah.
4: Wild Bill.
3: Wild Bill, yeah, that was it, yeah. Well, that's a good one, yeah.
4: That's better than kidding in a good way because you don't leave no stone unturned.
3: No, I don't, Al. You're right. Well, you take care. Have a good night, Al.
4: Thank you. The best to you.
3: That's Al Downing, ladies and gentlemen. Well, we will be back with Randall Sullivan.
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0: 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My name is Chris Caputo. I'm brought to you here on this Sunday night in July. My co-host, Mike Guidone, is out in Seattle, had a cruise, and the flight did not make it back in time, but he's going to join us for the second half
1: of
0: our
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0: We appreciate you joining us here, and tonight we're going to be talking some basketball, and in the second half of the hour, maybe we'll get into some sports here in New York as well. Well, we're going to get right into it. Again, my name's Chris Caputo, but our first guest tonight is a New York City legend, and he was a basketball player. So for those of you out there who remember basketball back in the late 80s, early 90s, we are joined tonight by former NBA player and New York City legend Derek Chivas. Derek, thanks for joining us tonight.
2: Thank you for having me.
0: Okay, so for those people that don't know you, for fans that don't remember you, talk a little bit about your basketball journey and how it began here in New York at Holy Cross High School.
2: Well, I started out playing for a coach named Joe Bostic for the Joe Bostic All-Stars. Anybody in Queens, New York, that was any type of major player, they had to play for him throughout the metro area. And then started playing for Riverside. Then after Riverside, I started playing for Gauchos. And not so much like the circuit they have now. I played for the real AAU, where you actually had to patch on your jersey and you had to go to Jacksonville, Florida, when you actually made, after you won your barrel. And just been having the opportunity to watch some of the greatest players in New York City play, and having an opportunity to play with them, from Pearl to Mark Jackson to the legendary Boo Harvey and many others.
0: Fun journey, and, you know, I had the ability to coach down the road some high school girls basketball with your high school coach, Jim Kerr. Could you talk a little bit about that experience and why you chose Holy Cross High School?
2: It's a funny story. There was a guy I played with at Junior High School 172 named Bob Lee. They actually were coming to watch him play, and I actually had a good game when they were coming to watch him play. And from that evolved where they wanted both of us. Coach Kerr came and Coach Malone came,
0: mm-hmm.
2: The JV coach. They came to watch a game of ours. And like I said, they wanted both of us after watching the game. And my guy Bob Lee ended up not showing up to take the test that morning. I went and took the test, and the rest was history. And Bob ended up going to Martin Van Buren.
0: Okay.
2: But my first introduction to Holy Cross was through Bob Lee. They actually wanted him.
0: So you were a big-time player at Holy Cross, and eventually some of the scouts start coming in for college. Kind of when did you know that you were ready to take your game to the next level at college? And then eventually you did choose Missouri. How did that come about?
2: Well, I knew I was ready because, like I stated earlier, I got to be a sponge watching guys like Mark Jackson, Kenny Hutchinson, Walter Berry, Pearl, and I played with all those guys in the Newsday Classic, and I played in Empire State with these guys. And just the practices alone was something that you can measure, have like a measuring stick of if you were ready to compete at that level. And I actually had my heart set on going to Duke. Like, they recruited me hard. Coach K came to my school a lot, sat in some of my classes, and my mother wanted me to take all of my visits. And what had happened, I can't think of the guy's name. I want to say his name is Bill Strickland. He took the last scholarship, and then my recruiting started to open up a little bit. Missouri actually was recruiting James Majors from Bishop Lachlan, who I actually took two visits with, and they found out I was interested in journalism. And as anybody knows on this planet, that Missouri's the best undergraduate journalism school in America, and that kind of set the table for me.
0: And a decision that eventually turned out to be a great one for you, 2,580 points later, and then your name is called for the NBA draft. What was it like at Missouri, under, you know, your coaches and kind of the atmosphere of playing in a Big Eight conference?
2: There was nothing like it. The Big Eight was considered at that time the top conference in America because of Wayman Tisdale. Mm-hmm. So I used to call it, instead of calling it Big Eight, I called it Wayman Tisdaleville because Oklahoma was like the premier team there my first 2 years. And I actually live in Columbia. I never left. I always kept residency there.
0: Right.
2: And so the people welcomed me with open arms now and then. And I met some important people that stayed in my life and continue to stay in my life. I'd like to give a special shout out to my lady luck, Miss Sally Nichols, who basically kept me out of trouble, fed me, showed me things that I never would have seen if I probably would have went somewhere else as far as the world, actually. A lot of trips I went on with her and just great people in Columbia. And the people welcomed me with open arms then and now.
0: Again, we're talking with Derek Chivas, who played at Holy Cross High School and then went on to the University of Missouri and then played in the NBA for the Rockets and the Cavaliers. So you played under Coach Norm Stewart. I know you've been doing a lot lately to try to promote some of the stuff and having like a Norm Stewart Classic. Can you talk a little bit about that?
2: Actually, the Norm Stewart Classic has been in existence for 9 years. I've been on the board and doing a lot of assistance with my guy, Mr. Hayes, Bob Hayes, who's a wonderful guy, and he allows me to use my basketball knowledge to try to enhance the Norm Stewart Classic, which is probably one of the most unusual but probably the best high school tournament in America because you play 48 games simultaneously, if
0: wow.
2: I'm saying the words right.
0: Yes.
2: And we didn't really have the New York plug. And Holy Cross, which is starting to be relevant. Shout out to my guy, Coach BT, and he has a special player, and Malik Miller, probably one of the top players in the city. And I actually got plugged into him because I coach a game in Atlanta, which is the one top 50. Probably one of the best games of the year. It's in Atlanta. August 2nd, Horace Naismith, who went to Jamaica Prep, who's from Queens, and he was like a big brother to me, kind of put me under his umbrella, and to get the audience to kind of feel what that game is like,

0: went to Jamaica Prep, who's from Queens, and he was like a big brother to me, kind of put me under his umbrella. And to get the audience to kind of feel what that game is like, it's like the what's the game that was out in the Wheelchair Classic. It goes on all week.
1: Oh, yeah.
0: The actual game is August 2nd. But Horace was diagnosed a couple of years ago with type 2 diabetes, and he turned this into like a national event, man. Zion Miller, Chet Holmgren, all those guys played in that game. And it's just a lovely game, and that's how I got plugged into Malachi Miller, and he told me he went to Holy Cross. And I said, I'm going to pull up on you, man. I got a game that I do annually, and it'll be like probably an opportunity for you to actually get a unofficial visit to the University of Missouri, because you actually play the game on the campus of Missouri at the Mizzou Arena.
1: Nice.
0: And it's some of the top teams, all the top 25. And we actually got Holy Cross coming in. We got some teams from California. We got some teams from Georgia, Florida. So it's going to be a major event. And I was blessed to have Coach pull my ear, because I didn't really come out that much. And he seen me one day, and he pulled me to the side. He said, yeah, I want you to do as much as you can to keep this game growing. And that's what I've been attempting to do. And we got Holy Cross coming in December 11th to the 12th to do their thing, and it's gonna be a great event.
1: So what made the teams at Missouri so special? You played in three NCAA tournaments and had a Big Eight championship. What made those teams so special when you were there?
0: It had to do with the pieces that he brought in. My point guard, Lynn Doc Nice Hardy, he's like a brother to me, and it was like a brotherhood. Like, all of us get together, and when this is all said and done, we still get together and do a lot of things. And then you have to put Coach Stewart at the helm of everything, mm-hmm. because he was an amazing teacher, you know. And when you have someone, they tell you coach is a great teacher that you'll have for life, man. He'll teach you life lessons, and I've learned a lot of things that I use in my life and pass on to my family because of him.
1: Over 30 years there. So you're out at Missouri. You're making all this stuff. Eventually, we're talking with Derek Chivas. You pick up a nickname, Band-Aid. Where did that come from, and who gave it to you?
0: Oh, that's a tough one. Who gave it to me? But like I said, I played at junior high school 172 with a guy named Bob Lee, and I sustained a cut, and I put a Band-Aid on, and from there it was almost like I had magical powers, and then I just kept it going. But God bless my coach from Holy Cross, Coach Kerr, who actually came out to visit me several times in Missouri. He told my wife that I basically wore that to get female attention, so that's what we're going to go with.
1: Okay. Another teammate of yours I spoke to recently, Terry Tarpey, told me it was great to catch up with you recently. And you guys kind of crossed paths because your sons wound up playing each other in college, correct? Quentin and Terry?
0: Yes, my oldest son, Quentin, who's a professional right now playing over in Europe, he actually said, do you know such and such? I said, yeah, that was my teammate. I had to wait my turn under him. And so... we all get together when I come into New York. I've been coming to New York the last 6 years straight. And our championship team from Pistol Pete Shamara, Tom Barada, Paul Chatham, Lennard Christian, and Mr. G, and Coach Malone, we all get together, man. We haven't got together since I've been here this summer, but we got together last summer, and we'll definitely get together this summer. Once I get back from Atlanta, coaching at All-Star game.
1: Nice. So after your career is over, I guess people were probably telling you you had a good chance of being drafted in the first round. What was it like the night that you heard your name drafted 16th overall by the Rockets?
0: At first I was disappointed,

0: I didn't watch the draft. I was fishing at the Lake at Ozark with my surrogate mom and a couple of friends. And then my agent called me and told me that I had got picked. I never watched the draft. And from me playing in the Orlando Classic and playing in all the subdivision games that you play your senior year, which I did extremely well in, and I never visit Houston. I visit all lottery picks. And so I actually thought I was going to Phoenix because of Coach Cotton Fitzsimmons and the relationship he had with Coach Stewart and Coach Kelly, and he knew me personally. And I worked out for them twice, so that's where I thought I was going. So I never watched the draft. I was fishing. And when it actually, my agent called me, and then management from Houston called me, I was kind of shocked. And I was just ready to get to work.
1: So you're taken in, and what was the moment where maybe like you realized how different the league was? Was there a welcome to the NBA moment either in the preseason or in the regular season? You played 81 games, 19 minutes a game, scored 9 points a game, so you weren't held back. You played right away. But was there a moment where you were like, wow, this is different?
0: My come-to moment was at the Pittsburgh, I want to call it the Savick Center. And I just remember Franco Harris sitting in the front row, and I go in the lane against the Philadelphia 76ers, and Rick Mahorn and Charles Barkley clothesline me, and I get my tooth knocked out, but I don't know my tooth knocked out. And so I'm still playing, and then they tell me, "Yo, man, your tooth is knocked out." And I just remember they're taking me in the locker room, and I actually go back in the game, and then I was like, man, this is physical out here. But the weird part about no one picked you up, no one said anything, and then and when the season started, you know, I've always been a Boston Celtic fan all my life, and I got to guard Larry Bird, and so I used to do this defense call, you know, where you facial move your hands around, and I just remember Larry Bird, he does his move, but I don't go for it, and then he just raises up and shoots on me and tells me, rookie, that SHIT ain't gonna work in our league. And I was like, whoa. Yeah, I actually have a pair of his sneakers in my garage.
1: And that's the fun stuff that you can talk about later on. What's some of the things that fans don't know about? And I know it's different now than it was back in the 80s, early 90s, but what's something that fans don't realize about the daily life of an NBA player?
0: Oh, wow. This is the number one thing for me, but I was extremely blessed to have a radio show at Edmund and Martini, which was syndicated.
1: Okay.
0: It's the you practice probably like an hour, 2 hours, and you got the whole day. Like, you have to know how to manage your time. And when I got in the league at 20, and, you know, I knew how to manage my money. I didn't really spend my money like that. But just the free time.
1: Yeah.
0: Like, knowing what to do and where to go and where not to go. But like I said, I was fortunate to have a radio show, so I had other things to do to monitor my time. But you only practice an hour.
1: Yeah, you got to find something to do with your personal life as well.
0: Yeah, you're done. That's why you see a lot of these guys now getting podcasts. It's so much time, you know.
1: We're talking with Derek Chivas, who played for Houston and then also the Cavaliers. So can you talk a little bit about the time, you know, in the NBA and then, you know, figuring out, are you going to stick with this team? Are you going to go somewhere else? Can you talk about that transition of maybe not getting as much playing time and moving on to the Cavaliers?
0: I think I've been misappropriated on some things, why my career was so short, and it's documented. You can go back and pull up the tapes. When I was playing a lot, I was happy. I was content, and my team was winning. Like, every team I played for went to the playoffs. When they stopped playing me, they never told me why. And so I had a radio show. So I used to get on the radio show and have the switchboard just blowing up, bombing on my team, bombing on management, asking the fans, what do you think? And they would give me a response. And I used to tell my kids, I said, you got to be professional. You know, and I didn't have the wherewithal to know what professionalism was. I thought if you played hard, you practiced, you did what you were supposed to do, you were supposed to play.
1: Right.
0: Not knowing that it's a business. You know, and I didn't know that. And I voiced my concerns on the radio show, and Mr. Patterson and all of them, I guess they got tired of my antics and got me out of there. I just remember playing against the Nets and playing well, had my family at the Meadowlands, and Sleepy Floyd was walking through the hallway. He said, my man, I'm going to miss you. I was like, what are you talking about? I'm going to get on a plane with you. Mm-hmm. He said, you've just been traded. And this shows how young I was. I was like, when do I leave? Instead of saying, why did I got traded? I said, when do I leave? And I was extremely blessed to go somewhere where they let me play right away. And and God bless his soul, Lenny Wilkins put me right out in the fire right away. And I had a lot of success. And then all of a sudden it became business, which I didn't understand.
1: Yeah.
0: Because I would have a lot of DMPs, coaches' decisions, and I was never hurt.
1: Yeah.
0: And so I would voice my opinion to Mr. Wayne Embry, who was the general manager. And he would tell me to be patient. And I just remember at the end of, they after your season's over, you got to go and meet with the coaching staff. And I remember Coach Wilkins telling me, you can play in our league. And when he told me that, it resonated with me. But once I got over to Europe, because I had children and I had mouths to feed, I never looked back.
1: Right.
0: So I wasn't invested in the NBA like most young people.
1: Right.
0: I was invested in doing a good job and taking care of my family, which I continue to do. And I've been extremely blessed to, my main goal was to always see my mother smile, and she smiles every day.
1: That's great. So you then, after your time with the Cavs, you spent some time in some of the other leagues around here, Albany Patroons, Quad City Thunder. But then where did you go, to Greece?
2: No, I actually went to Spain, and I played with James Popson, and the team folded. I signed a TV deal, but the team folded.
1: Okay.
2: And after there, in France, didn't like it. You did like a break, and I never came back. And then I went to Israel and loved it, and I think it was like the bomb crisis at the time, and I left, never went back.
0: But a lot of people that knew me knew that I had great management. I had a lot of my money deferred to 1995.
1: Oh, okay.
0: So my goal was actually to play and show people that I've worked on my skill set, I have the skill set, I belong. And so I never worried about money. I never worried about my finances because I had good management. I worried about playing, so I stayed in the gym, I formed my craft. And so when I actually got to Greece, and the funny thing about Greece is Walter Berry, who's like a brother to me, he basically was the king over there. And he had been calling me when I was in the CBA, telling me, yo, Judge, I got $1 million for you. Come over here. No. My agent said if I just work on this, I'll get back in the league. So I continued to go through the CBA, you know, trying to get back in the league. And when I actually got over to Greece and I seen all the great players that was over there, that I wondered what happened to them, it was incredible. I never got the $1 million salary that Walt talked about. I was making between $250. The most I made over there was $375. But I played.
1: Good basketball.
0: And I won, and I was successful, and I had a lot of fun. And the people in Greece welcomed me with open arms. And I don't know if your viewers know, but he's actually from New Jersey and was born in America, Nick Gallus. He was like the Michael Jordan over there. And he basically showed me the ropes because I used to go to a lot of bazooki bars and over there. And I ran into him over there. So I actually got to play against Dominique, Orlando Blackman, Walter Berry, of course, Richard Rutherford, Gary Plummer. Like all the top players is over there. And I was like, whoa. And so I actually got to compete against them and play meaningful minutes and be part of something.
1: Again, we're talking with Derek Band-Aid Chivas, who played a New York City legend, played at Missouri, also played the NBA, and as he just told you, spent some time overseas and enjoying that time. Talk a little bit about, you know, what you've done since retiring from basketball and what you're up to today.
0: At first, when I retired, it was extremely difficult. Like I tell anybody who has money, like I said, I had a lot of my money deferred. So I was living like I was in the league, but I wasn't playing like I was in the league. So I basically had to figure out what was my next move. Mm-hmm. I went back to my university, and I got like 17 hours to finish my master's, but I got bored going to class. And so what I did, I tried to parlay that into trying to do some radio stuff. Did some radio stuff, but I found out it wasn't what you know, it's who you know. And it kind of, I was behind the scenes and didn't like what I saw. And I tell people sometimes in life, if you got shut up money, you don't have to put up with a lot of stuff. And I had shut up money, so I didn't put up with a lot of things that I knew wasn't right. And then I met a gentleman when I had a camp in Colombia, and Dr. Silver, he was working at a, well, he was the head of a group home. And he was telling me, hey, man, I want you to just come and talk to the kids. Went and talked to the kids. They didn't have a clue who I was. They had a basketball court on the facility. I played against these kids, and then Dr. Silver later told them I was a pro. Mm-hmm. And then, you know, went out to lunch with them a couple of times, and it turned into a job working at a group home called Boys and Girls Town of Missouri. I worked there for like 15 years until a kid got killed. And it kind of touched my spirit, to the point where I couldn't go through the doors every day, and I shut it down for a while. And then when I shut it down for a while, I met my wife. Mm-hmm. It kind of inspired me to keep doing the things that I were doing later on in life, helping people. And my mother used to always say, while you're on this earth, you got to pay rent. And I basically paid my rent by giving my services to people. And I worked at a place called Woodhaven, which worked with disabled adults, and I'm actually a member of, which I've been a member for 23 years, of the Special Olympics. And so I bartered my time till that time, and then when my brother got expired, and I knew my mother was going to be alone, I had to figure out, and she didn't want to move to Missouri, I had to figure out another way that I can exist. So I basically retired from working at Woodhaven after 15 plus years, but I still keep in touch with a lot of people that I gave service to in the community. But this next chapter of my life is spending a lot of time with my mother, going back and forth to New York, man, having a great time. And by me coming back to New York, I've been afforded the opportunity to meet some of my heroes, like Cheese Johnson from Wichita State, Charlie Beck from the Gauchos, and Kenny Hutchinson. So I've actually reincorporated myself back into the New York scene, and I actually went to the Rucker and the King Towers. The basketball's not the same, but the environment was. So just trying to reinvent myself and sharing myself with others.
1: Well, we appreciate your time. Again, we're talking with Derek Chivas, who is a New York City legend. Some great advice and some great things about life that you just gave to us. I'm going to go through some fast fire with us, if you could just give me your answer. Whether it be high school, college, or the NBA, best player you ever faced?
0: Wow, that's a tough one. I would have to say K-State. I thought I was going to be a teammate of his. Is Mitch Richmond.
1: Mitch Richmond.
0: Because I actually had to guard him.
1: Yeah?
0: Yeah, and he spent a lot of time in Columbia because he went to Mobley Junior College.
1: Okay.
0: And we thought we were going to play together.
1: All right, next question. Favorite teammate?
0: It's not even a question. Greg Buharvey.
1: Okay.
0: He basically, put me in the scene. But and all my Holy Cross guys, I don't want to get that tainted. But if it wasn't for Boo Harvey, I would have never got to go to Holy Cross.
1: Excellent. Toughest arena to play in?
0: Without question, at Lawrence, University of Kansas.
1: University of Kansas. Tough place to play in even now. And lastly, one word to describe your career.
0: An unbelievable experience, man, an experience.
1: An experience.
0: A moment. Yeah. I tell everybody, and I just seen something on Fool's Book. I call Isaiah was talking about you got to be a certain person or a certain breed. He actually said killer to be part of the 450 people that part of the fraternity in the NBA. Mm-hmm. And I second that.
1: Well, Derek, I know you say you got a lot involved with the high school games and the AAU and trying to get teams out to play all, you know, all these teams playing like 48 games at the same time. Do you still enjoy watching the game even at the higher level? I know there's a lot going on in the college level with NILs and transfer portals and the NBA. Do you still enjoy watching the game at the higher level?
0: No, not at all. Not to taint what Commissioner Adam Silver is doing, but I think the new NBA is like the WWE. It's all entertainment, man. And that's why you're having so many problems with the nonsense that's going on, because it's not about the game anymore. You know? It's entertainment.
1: Yeah.
0: I consider myself playing in the real NBA.
1: Yeah.
0: Where it was love of the game. No matter what they paid you, no matter where you were at, you were going to play.
1: Yep.
0: In the process, you were getting entertained, but my main focus wasn't to entertain you. My main focus was to obliterate my opponent,
1: right,
0: and compete. You're not coming over my house before the game, and after I do what I do to you, if you want to come over my house after the game, we can go to dinner. But it's just different, man, and I don't watch it.
1: Okay. Well, again, we appreciate your time. I appreciate you giving us a couple of minutes. Some people in New York definitely love hearing your story. Again, we talked with here tonight Derek Chivas, who played at Holy Cross High School, went out to Missouri, played in the NBA, told us a lot of stories, but also talked about his love of life and trying to get people back into the game. So appreciate you spending a little bit of time with us tonight. Thanks a lot, Derek.
0: I appreciate you. Thank you, Tom, man.
1: All right.
0: Blessings.
1: We're going to take a break. When we come back, we'll have our co-host, Mike Guidone.

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3: Welcome back to WGBB Long Island's Sports Talk New York. Again, I'm Chris Caputo. We just had a nice interview with Derek Chivas, who played here in New York City as well as college and the NBA. And we're going to turn it over a little bit and change gears. We'll be talking all kinds of sports, especially New York sports. And my co-host is back with us, and that's Mike Rudell. Mike, how's things out in Seattle?
4: Chap, how you doing, man? Thanks for having me back via the phone. Everything is good. First of all, can you hear me okay?
3: Absolutely.
4: Great. So, yeah, Seattle, interesting. Got caught out here in the weather that happened in New York. I was supposed to get in this morning to New York about 6 a.m., and now I'm not getting back till Wednesday morning with all that crazy weather, but Seattle's a great spot. And, I went to the game today, the Mariners game, and, I'll tell you a little bit about that before we finish up. We'll get back to the New York scene. But beautiful day out here, and just glad I'm able to call in.
3: Well, that's great. I didn't know it was going to be Wednesday, as here we are on Sunday. It's crazy out here. We had some crazy weather here last night as we tried to hit a concert at Jones Beach.
4: I know you got hitting that as well.
3: We found some shelter, went back out there, but there are some more storms coming in on Tuesday, so hopefully we do get you back here on Wednesday. 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I believe they still call it Safeco. Am I wrong? We're Seattle.
4: Now they renamed it T-Mobile.
3: T-Mobile, so, right, okay.
4: Yeah, it's funny. I looked up Safeco, and I asked, and people are like, what are you talking about? 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Very nice experience. It was definitely a park I wanted to see. It's hard to compare things in different cities because with the amount of space that these places have, like in New York, to put something like this together, right next to each other on the old King Dome site here in Seattle, you have T-Mobile, and then you have the football stadium as well. Easy to get to, no problems. Little traffic getting in and out, but nothing like you could imagine. 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Great game experience. Prices are, kind of on par.
3: Okay.
4: With everything. Wonderful food options, but the coolest thing for us was, well, number one, the Mariners won, which was nice. People were excited. But literally, as we were leaving, they were closing the roof,
3: okay.
4: And to watch them close. I've never been to a retractable roof stadium before, but to have them close it was pretty cool to watch that whole thing happen. So really nice experience. The basketball arena and hockey, where the Kraken and the Seattle Storm play, and hopefully another NBA team, is about 15 minutes from there. Beautiful city. Highly recommend people come out here for a quick visit. And, if you want to see some sports, super easy to get to, great people. I was here because I went on an Alaskan cruise, which was even more fantastic. But great sports town. People love their sports, very knowledgeable. And when you have the Super Bowl champions here, that doesn't, you know, that don't hurt you either.
3: Yeah, that's a good spot to be. Seven MLB teams have retractable domes: Houston, Texas, Arizona, Seattle, Milwaukee, Toronto, and Miami. I was actually in Milwaukee for Home Run Derby. Saw that roof move, and in the middle of a game, I was at Toronto watching a Met Blue Jay game, and it started raining. But I guess the rule is they're not supposed to do it in the middle of an inning. They're supposed to wait till the end of the inning. But to me, if it's pouring, you got to close that thing right away. So I guess it's kind of knowing when it's coming and doing it. But I guess, what do they do it at the end of the game, no matter what?
4: It seems that way. They have a home game here tomorrow, and the weather forecast is, people in here are telling me that this is unprecedented. You know, Seattle's known for its rain, and it's been absolutely gorgeous. So I'm assuming, you know, they close it up, for whatever. I don't know, maybe, you know, too much sun, but it was, they were doing it very, very slowly, but they say it takes 10 minutes, you know, in a pinch. So, but I mean, it was a cool experience to see both ends of it. But very, you know, everybody here makes fun of the fact that the Mariners are the only team that has never made the World Series. And, you know, but they love the team and they support it. 50 years of baseball here. So, just a great spot, and, hoping to get back here at, you know, for a football game or, you know, some type of hockey. I heard it's fantastic. Would love to see the Islanders here. So, great sports town, great experience, but, I'm itching to get back to New York where, I'm told there was some big sports event in New York today. Is that true?
3: Well, in the New York, New Jersey area, haven't given out the number yet, but 516-623-1240 in case you want to call in. Sports Talk New York here, 516-623-1240. There was a game. I tried making sure I stayed away from New Jersey because, that would have been an absolute, dead stop, car ride. But yes, I think everything probably went as everybody wanted. The game went into extra time, and, you know, in that overtime period, eventually Spain proved that they were the number one team. Mike, they only gave up one goal in the whole tournament, so I would have to say that they were definitely worthy of being the champion.
4: You know, I'm no soccer expert. I definitely lean to you on that because, you know, you played at a very high level. And, you know, I coached a little bit here and there. But just watching, I was able to watch about the first 15 to 20 minutes of the game, and you could see Spain was just relaxed, ready to go, not super offensive, but they were in control of the game. And I don't think they ever really had a moment where they were worried at all. And that's against an Argentina team that, you know, has one of, if not the greatest player in the history of the sport.
3: Yeah, and they were able to come back in a lot of games, but Mike, this Argentina team had zero shots on net, and eventually,
4: unbelievable,
3: one of their players got a second yellow card, which changed the complexion of the game. At that point, Argentina's trying to hold on for PKs, and that didn't happen. So, overall, World Cup, you know, I know you were on the cruise, and you weren't around maybe for the last semifinals and finals and stuff like that, but what did you think of the World Cup here in North America?
4: Well, you know, interesting. On the cruise, they put all the games on the big screen on the deck, and people on the cruise couldn't get enough of it. Here in Seattle, they host some games, and they were literally just taking the signage down here. So I was talking to some folks about, you know, the experience here in Seattle, and they loved it. A win for everybody. The only thing that I found really bizarre is that as they were kind of going and showing the game today, you see, you know, MetLife Stadium, which they had to call it, I guess, New York, New Jersey Stadium.
3: Right.
4: But with security or travel, not a car to be seen anywhere near the stadium. No car parking. And I would love to talk to people who went to games and how difficult it was to have to endure that, especially in the final. I'm sure the security was super tight, which it should be. You know, the President of the United States was at the game as well. But I think even casual soccer fans or people who rarely watch were engaged. They were excited. It's an amazing, amazing tournament. I mean, is it safe to say it's the most popular sporting event in the world? I would say yes.
3: It's probably there, yep. I would say for, you know, hosting and giving an atmosphere, logistics, all that stuff, this tournament probably would get close to an AA minus. The problem that I have for the people here who want to go, and for those also coming from other countries to see their team play, I would have to give it close to an F for affordability. Like, it's just, it's insane what they're charging people to do things. And then the second market makes it even worse. I mean, if I would have known this a long time ago, Mike, I would have put my name in every lottery to try and get any ticket to whatever stadium it is. Didn't even have to be New York, New Jersey. Because the retail for people trying to buy this on the secondary market was huge. I mean, you had seats in the upper deck for today's match going for $8,000. Now, that seat couldn't have cost more than $1,000 to buy, you know, at that much of an upsell. You know, if you were able to get something down lower, you could probably get $30,000, $40,000 for two tickets.
4: Unbelievable. Yeah. I like the fact also that the final game was in an outside stadium, but I watched a bunch of games in different sites. I thought the games in Dallas were unbelievable.
3: Yeah.
4: Just, you know, for sight lines, it played well on TV, was easy to see. It was a beautiful day, you know, in New York with the sunshine and not much. There wasn't really any residual smoke there today. Am I correct on that?
3: No. It's been pretty good.
4: Yeah. It looked spectacular. So
3: yeah.
4: I thought that Dallas was really the best venue of them all, but A for the tournament, and it's really sad for the affordability. They're going to go, I believe, the next World Cup. They're splitting it again.
3: Yeah.
4: Into three different sites. I don't know about that. But
3: trying to give Morocco and Argentina those places a chance. Only country to host the World Cup three times. Mexico gets that as they shared it with the United States and Canada. All three teams did make it to the knockout round, but were eliminated in a round of 32. They are talking about going from 48 to 64, which is something that every single sporting event seems to be doing, and that's increasing. You know, let's go from 48 to 64. Let's go from 68 up to 76. It just seems like there's more participation trophies being handed out. And, you know, let's let this team in. Let's let more team in. I think they need to get to a point where you just have the best teams there. There's really just, you know, when it comes down to it, Mike, there was no way that some of these smaller Ivory Coast teams were going to win.
4: No, definitely not. And, you know, even them going a round or two is a great story, but the Cinderella's, you know, especially in college basketball, that's not going to happen anymore because they're going to have to win two or three games to even, you know, we'll get into that in a different time, but even to really get into the true field of play. It's all about the money, unfortunately, and, you know, it's great exposure for countries and such, but it's watered it down so much. And, you see right here, two of the world's best going at it, and, Argentina was lucky to make it past England. And Spain played tremendously against France, so the best team won for sure. And I wanted to switch gears with you, just get back to a little bit of baseball. As I know, we got about 15 minutes left here. I've been dying to ask you about a couple of guys on the Mets. We won't do buy and sell because we'd be here all day. But who you think, as the trade deadline approaches? I believe you mentioned to me off air 2 weeks. Am I correct?
3: April 3rd, so we would be on the air in 2 weeks, the night before the deadline. So,
4: we're getting down there.
3: Two more weeks for teams to decide if they want to hold on or gain extra players or start getting rid of people.
4: Okay, so I wrote down, I have two, four, six, I have seven Mets on this list, and we can go through them quickly, and I want to get, even just a quick background on why you think they will or will not be with the team come 2 weeks from now. I think a couple of them are a little bit of pie in the sky and pretty obvious that they'll probably stay or go. But I want to get your thoughts on it. So first one is Freddie Peralta, gone or sticks?
3: I'm not sure yet, but I would say if push comes to shove, I would say somebody wants a guy that can pitch in a playoff, so I'll say gone.
4: Only thing with him I'm thinking is he hasn't pitched all that well, so he might want to, the Mets might be able to extend him on the cheap, but I think it's a bad look trading him, you know, in the middle of his only year here. But I agree with you. I think he's gone as well.
3: I think he goes back to the Brewers, and the Mets get Jet Williams back.
4: Could you imagine? How funny would that be, right?
3: Amazing.
4: All right. This guy's name has been in there. I think it's quieted down a little bit, but Francisco Lindor.
3: I don't think so. I think the Mets are trying. He's not untouchable. The Mets are trying to find a way, but he's not going to the Yankees, and I don't know what teams are really looking to finish up. I know he got a decent amount of his money. I think he's got about 5 years, let's say 170 left. I'm making that number up, but let's say somewhere in that ballpark. The Mets are not picking up the money from that contract, so I don't see him going anywhere.
4: Agree. Brooks Raley.
3: Gone.
4: Okay. To me, a big trade piece. Would you agree that they can get some solid stuff back for him?
3: Here's my thing, Mike, and I want the Mets hierarchy to hear this because I'm sure they're listening in. I don't need three top 25 prospects in your organization. Get me one top 10 guy. I don't need the 14, 19, and 27th guy in your organization. Get me one good guy back that I know has a pretty good shot of making a major league roster in the next 2 years.
4: Agreed.
3: And I think you can get that for Brooks Raley, and I don't know if he's on your list, but also A.J. Minter.
4: You know, I didn't have him on my list, but I agree with that as well.
3: And those teams are like the Dodgers, Astros, Orioles, definitely looking for a lefty.
4: Yes, definitely. I know he's hurt now, but Mark Vientos.
3: He's hurt, and where is he going? I mean, there's absolutely zero market for Mark Vientos and Brett Beatty.
4: So that was another one that was on my list. What positions do these guys play? If you were literally gonna sit down and say, all right, Brett Beatty, Mark Vientos, these are major league fill in the blank players. DHs? I mean, what are they?
3: So that's the whole thing, is like guys that are versatile, the guys like the Jeff McNeils, they play the outfield, they play second, they play first, they play third. Do you know why guys move around so much? Because they can't do it at one spot. They're not a good enough hitter. So they're trying to squeeze them in every once in a while to sub out another guy. They're not players at any position. And that's the biggest problem, is you don't want to have guys that are platooning and guys that are just utility guys. They don't have a spot for them. And what in his repertoire do people want? He can't catch the ball at first base. He can't field the ball at third base. He can't hit the ball when he's at the plate, except for every once in a while he makes contact, with a curveball or a fastball right down the middle. So I can't see anybody going after either one of those players, Vientos or Beatty.
4: Yeah, I agree. Luke Weaver.
3: Interesting situation. The Mets have another year on the books with him. I think
4: keep him. If it's me, I keep him.
3: Yeah, I mean... There's a team that wants him very close, and I would say that the injury bullpen of the New York Yankees, they would love to have him back. And I think if you could go out there and get yourselves, you're not going to get it, but if you can get yourselves like a George Lombard, like a high minor league guy, I think you got to go after it. Now, could you package somebody like Lindor in there, or somebody like, I don't know if he's on your list, Alvarez or Luis Torrens, to get somebody like a Spencer Jones and a George Lombard for Weaver and Alvarez? You probably could.
4: I think you make a lot of sense with
3: now. I don't know if the Mets and Yankees are doing business. I'm just saying, if they are, a catcher, shortstop, reliever combo is what the Yankees are looking for.
4: Yep. Last guy I got is Devin Williams. Anybody want him?
3: I guess there's a market for him. But I don't think he's going anywhere. I think he's staying with the Mets. The other guy,
4: out of the, any,
3: the other guy I think that could come up is Clay Holmes. He's supposed to be back in a month.
4: Yeah.
3: So somebody's gonna look at him and say, hey, you know, he hasn't pitched in a while, so his arm is pretty fresh, and he has done it in both the bullpen and as a starter. And if you could get that down the stretch, a fresh arm, you know, he just got drilled with a line drive. Otherwise, his arm is good.
4: Yeah.
3: So I would say that guys that the Mets might trade would be one of the two catchers. I would say more Torrens. Holmes, Weaver, and then the lefties out of the bullpen as well. But, I don't know. I don't know if, those guys would definitely go. The Mets are not making a run in the next 14 days to be buyers. So I think at some point in the next week or so, they're going to have to make a decision as to which guys are, you know, definitely guys that we would, if we could get somebody back for them, we're going to do it.
4: Last thing on the Mets. Why is Kodai Senga still on the team?
3: I would say the reason he's still there is because he has a contract, and that's pretty much it. You could sit there and say, oh, we're trying to work with his mechanics, and if he does this right, you know, they really don't have the ability to put him in the minor leagues. He has to agree to go down there and work on his stuff. So I think only because he has a contract, it's really not that much left. I think, you know, his contract was not in the hundreds of millions of dollars. So, you know, it's somewhere in that $40 million range to start. He's really down to only a couple million dollars left. And I think at some point, someone's going to have to pull the trigger. And I think this is where the bottom line comes. I know we're talking about the Mets for the last few seconds, but something has to happen with the New York Mets. And it might have to be that the owner, Steve Cohen, bites the bullet with David Stearns and does one of two things. Either one, relieves him of his position, or number two, puts somebody else in a higher up position. The Mets do not have a general manager. They have a player, president of baseball operations. I think there needs to be another big-time guy to let David Stearns know, hey, if you're not doing your job, we have another guy underneath you that's going to take over.
4: Yeah, some type of reshuffling, or, like you said, adding someone there. It has to be done, because you cannot continue to do business as usual and go into, you know, the rest of this season, next season, forget about it. I mean, the schedule's already released for next year, and the jokes were out there. Everybody was just having a great time with, hey, let's move on. But, we're mid-July. There's a lot of baseball left, but yeah, this team is not making a run. They show some signs here and there, play competitively. You know, the young pitching is going to come through, and there's some excitement there. You still have Juan Soto, one of the top three guys in baseball. But it's such a shame to think of the promise where it was. But if we're you definitely hit it on the head before. If we're going to trade some of these guys, we don't need the 18th, the 24th, the 34th prospect. We need one or two guys. Let's get excited about something here.
3: Yeah, and we'll see where the Mets decide to go. But Mike, the other thing is, you come out with the schedule for next year. If there's a season next year, it's going to be major shortage. There's a good chance that they're not even going to play baseball at all next year. So I think, when you're talking about who they're going to keep, who they're going to sign, the Mets might get rid of guys knowing that there's going to be no baseball next year, or they might keep guys saying, hey, that contract will now go an extra year. So if you have a guy in a two-year contract and there is no baseball next year, that contract will carry over to the following year.
4: Yeah, that's a great point, because I think the smart money is, unfortunately, that there will be no baseball next year, and that'll just be a killer. It's a killer for the sport. And it's always, baseball comes back, and these, you know, major sports come back from strikes, but it gets harder and harder as the years go on.
3: New York Yankees, Mike, they're having to try to adapt from this painful Aaron Judge injury. Where do they go from here? I know, as I said, I think they need a catcher. I think they need some bullpen help. Where do they go from here, and can they wait that much longer? Is he ever going to play this year?
4: I think if we came out recently in the last day or so that he needs to be reevaluated again. I don't know what's going on. It's very odd. I don't think they can wait much longer, especially now with the news that he's being reevaluated and that he's not really on track. What do they do? Boy, I wish I knew. It's, you know, what you name their needs, really, it's funny how it matches up with the Mets, but I can't see them doing that much business together, if at all.
3: No.
4: So where do they go? I don't know. I really don't.
3: Because I think they can, at this point, start giving up on some of those guys they used to think were untouchable. The Martian, Jason Dominguez, Spencer Jones. They have some, you know, some prospects. They say they refuse to trade George Lombard or Carlos LaGrange. Like, they have to possibly give it up because, Mike, they are, I believe, the eighth worst run-producing lineup in the major leagues. And they just are really, you know, with this fractured right rib for Judge, they're really putting themselves in a hole. And, you know, it's not getting better. It's just getting worse. And I'm going to throw one more thing out there. The Boston Red Sox just won 13 games in a row. They're on one of those, you know, major runs that nobody's going to stop them, almost like the Phillies did.
4: Right. And, yeah, and if the Yankees sit back, do nothing, before we know it, Boston will take them over. And then it's a lost season, and that's... Even us Met fans, nobody wants that.
3: Yeah, and it just becomes very difficult because as you get to the trade deadline, you had teams that maybe 3 weeks ago were sellers that are now going to become buyers. I mean, the Red Sox are only four games behind the Yankees, Yankees two games behind the Rays. And one of the teams that's made a great turnaround is the Chicago White Sox at 42 and 56. But there really aren't that many teams in the American League that are below 500. So what I'm trying to say, Mike, is there's a lot of teams that want to hold on in the American League because they think they have a shot at the wild card.
4: Absolutely. And that's what baseball wants. Baseball wanted this. They wanted all these teams to have a shot to keep people interested. And, you know, so far so good. But come next year, if they don't have labor settlements, it's all going to be a moot point.
3: Yeah, which is why at the Dodgers at 63 and 36, you know, 100 games into the year, have no fall off from two World Series in a row, and they are at a plus 156 run differential. So the Dodgers are still number one.
4: So scary. Last point. I know we're up against it. Can we keep the New York Knicks out of the WWE, please?
3: Oh, my gosh. It's entertainment now, and that's what Derek Chivas said earlier. I want to thank him for coming on the show. He really said that the NBA has become entertainment. So, Mike, thanks for checking in from Seattle.
4: Absolutely. Looking forward to seeing you in the studio.
3: Okay, we'll be back in a couple of weeks. Brian Graves, thank you on the other side of the glass. We'll talk to you soon. This is Chris Caputo. I'm out.
5: The views expressed in the previous program did not necessarily represent those of the staff, management, or owners of WGBB. The views expressed in the following program do not necessarily represent those of the staff, management, or owners of WGBB.

I know I've said it too many times before. I said I'd never say it again. I guess I should say anything at all, since you're supposed to belong to him. But I just can't let you go without telling you just how much I love you.

guess that's about all I gotta say. So I'm just gonna take my bags and I'm gonna walk. I know those bright lights are calling you, honey. Big fine cars and fancy cars. But if you ever want somebody to just love you, and someday you just may, just give me a call. You know where I am.

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It is absolutely sensational. It is stunning. It is brilliant. It is Lionel Messi at his mesmerizing best. He's a magician.

love, and I really enjoy New York City's scenic places. I enjoy all of the landmarks and all of the different cultures that are housed within the city. I think from Manhattan to Queens, you can see several types of people and all cultures just kind of living it up here. I really enjoy living here, and I hope you enjoy living here as well. 我爱纽约。

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11: 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And with all that, Joyce, how are you doing tonight?
12: Oh, I'm doing better than I had been doing. I actually am watching nature take over my front porch. There is a bee person here. And there are thousands of bees all over my porch. And they are yellow jackets, and they are angry yellow jackets. And I've never seen so many yellow jackets in my life. So I'm really very glad that I'm not out there watching them get rid of them. Anyway, with that said, other than that, I'm really okay. But I want to send out a very loving message. My brother and sister-in-law, Michael and Terry, are celebrating their 51st wedding anniversary, and they've been partying all day. They have the radio on while they're out with friends for dinner, and we want to send them wonderful good wishes for another 51 years.
11: Congratulations.
12: And with that said, I'd like to get started because I have just so many wonderful, wonderful experiences and things to share. We want to start off with a thank you message from Olivia, Charlotte, and Willow to our amazing farmer guide at the Old Bethpage Village Restoration. We had such an incredibly great experience. At one time, Long Island was made up almost entirely of farms, and the farms that were on Long Island really did pretty good because we have very fertile land. I had spoken earlier this year about the moraines and about the wonderful flat lands that were formulated in the middle of the island. Well, we were a community of incredibly well put together farms and little villages and all kinds of businesses. And then came the 18th and 19th century. And many of the buildings and houses that were a major part of Long Island began to be knocked down by developers and bulldozers as the population surge on Long Island began to soar. So back in the 18th and 19th century, there were many small, I would call them petite villages, that allowed blacksmiths and lumber mills and general stores and farmers to flurry here on the island. Well, in 1966, a group of people said, well, we can't just let the bulldozers come in and destroy all those amazing buildings and all those amazing houses. So this group, it was a small group of men, decided that they were going to make a living history museum. They bought a 200-acre plot. They call it a living museum. And this living history museum was formally opened in 1970. Now, I know it was a lot of years between then, but I have to tell you, their dream was to go about Queens and Nassau County and a little bit into Suffolk County and find historic structures, and many of the historic structures by the 1950s, 1960s, began to be so deteriorated that they would fall down. But they decided that they would look for some of them that had not only history, but a really, really good amount of, structure so that they didn't have to recreate it in terms of more modern woods.
11: Mm-hmm.
12: So, I'd like, Trevor, can we hear our first song?

Thank you, Trevor. That's a song that was written and sung in 1854 right here on Long Island. It's called Hard Times Come Again. And by the middle of the 1800s, much of Long Island's wonderful land was turned into amazing farms. One of the farm sites that I'm going to share with you was called the Powell Farm. It was a real farm, and this particular farm was on 22.5 acres. The farm, at the time that it was built, was a dairy farm and a garden farm, and it produced a lot of the crops that the local villages and towns needed. Well, the real Powell Farm had a Quaker landowner. His name was Thomas Powell, and he purchased 25 square miles piece of this land, and he purchased it from a tribe of local Native Americans. Now, of course, I wasn't around back then, but the story goes that he made good friends with them, and he taught them how to grow incredible corn. He taught them how to grow, excuse my voice, he taught them how to grow hay. He taught them how to have animals that were native to this area in terms of cattle and horses and mules. Today, the Powell Farm is a working local farm. In the middle of, are you ready for this? Old Bethpage Village Restoration. Well, we were greeted at the door when we arrived by, and my grandkids were so excited, excuse me, to meet a local farmer. Yes, Dean, who we want to send a big thank you to, works during the summers and holidays when he's not at college as a farmer on the land. He dresses as a Quaker landowner. He pretends to represent Thomas Powell, and the farm is now located on 15 square miles, and he actually, along with the other farmers, works the land. Well, Mr. Powell became a pretty prominent early settler, and he started his family, which had worked on the farm as farmers until 1960. It was a producing farm. The farmhouse itself, which is an amazing building, needed very little restoration because it was built in a very strong farming style. The farmhouse was built back in the 1750s, and this particular house was expandable. It started with a Mr. and Mrs. Powell. It then had children. Then the children grew up, and they took over the farm, and they had children, and the original building began to grow and grow. I think for my grandchildren or myself, one of the most amazing things was we were allowed to wander through the buildings along with our guide, Dean, the farmer. And he shared with us, first of all, the tiniest kitchen that I've ever seen. Meals and breakfast were made early in the morning, and all the people that lived on the farm would get up early, go out, do their jobs, and then come in and have a hearty breakfast. When we heard about the home-baked breads and the oatmeal puddings and the stewed fruits and the fresh milk from the cows and tons of coffee, we said, wow, this sounds like they got a real good fill of breakfast food. Now, the other thing that I think is really interesting about the Thomas Powell, which is the original farmhouse, which continued to work through the 1970s, was that the Powell House was the only totally original farmhouse that they didn't have to move. It was on this land. They do have two other farmhouses, but much of those houses, which came and were built around the same time, weren't from as wealthy farmers, and they had to be more or less rebuilt. Well, besides this amazing house, by the way, I left out one important thing. There were many children,
And you went upstairs, this creaky stairway, and there were only two bedrooms. What we learned was that children back then slept jointly in beds and bunk beds and bunk beds. And all of the Powell children grew up in this house, and it has been left to the family through all these years. And now they come back and they look at some of the pictures and the dishes and the rugs that are part of the original household. Another thing about the farm that I thought was so interesting was that they had young baby goats and sheep. And my grandchildren, like the other children that go there, were allowed to pet them. Now, this isn't the season where the fur or the wool can be cut from the sheep yet, but they invited us to come back in late September when they do a shearing day, and the children are allowed to touch and then dye and then clean all of the wonderful sheep wool that comes from these animals. There's a lot going on there. During the holiday seasons, the farm is used for all kinds of different holiday adventures. It's decorated for the winter time. It's decorated for the springtime. They have acres and acres, and you're allowed to go out and help them cut the hay, help them dig up the tulips, and help them do things as though you were really a farmer. In 1963, the Nassau County purchased the land from the people that were now working it and owning it, and they now, it is supported by the Nassau County Historical Society. There is a small admission. It's not open daily. You really need to call ahead of time in order to find out which days it's open. Well, the farm was a great adventure, and we really enjoyed it. We missed the hay ride, which was okay, but we were busy walking around, and some of the other places that we saw at Old Bethpage Village were equally interesting. So I'm going to ask Trevor, if you don't mind, could you play our second song?

I thank you. The very first building that was moved onto the property, which was the Powell Farm, was the Minetto Hill Methodist Episcopal Church, and it was built in 1857. This church now stands, does hold services, and it was saved actually from demolition. They actually moved it on big rollers from Plainview, where it was about to be destroyed. It is completely restored, and we were amazed. The gentleman that was acting as the reverend went into great detail explaining how the church was basically a structure. There were no crosses, there were no stained glass windows, a lot of candles. And he explained that although the farm and the early Long Island had a number of Protestant groups, there were no churches around, and this was one of the few. So people from all different congregations and all different backgrounds would appear in this church. And the song that you just heard was one of the songs that was sung in the church. We were amazed that this little tiny, what looked like a boiler, heated the whole room in the wintertime. And they had what looked like pretend glass over the windows that they would open and remove in the summer so that they could get some cooling breezes. We also were able to sit at bunk seats and tables, so several children all sat together in a row, and we noticed that the tables in the front of the church were smaller than the tables that were in the back. And you're saying, but this is a church. Back then, when this church was in existence, there was no school. But I am going to take you to the last building that I want to share. And Trevor, if you don't mind, could you play our third song?

0: And I thank you, Trevor. And that song brings back the fact that many people don't realize that Long Island and New York, sadly, also was part of the slave market. They were also a part of the time in which anger began to formulate the realization that no one should be held captive as a slave. And that song was sung in the schoolhouses. We were amazed with the tininess of the schoolhouse, and we learned that in the school building, which was brought here also from a place in Queens, was a teeny tiny building, and it housed children of many ages. The teacher that was explaining the information to us told us that the music that was composed during that time was part of the learning. I'm not going to sing the alphabet or the multiplication tables or any of those to you, but we were amazed at the little tiny slate boards and pieces of chalk that the children back then used in order to write down their lessons. That song was one of the songs that Long Island eventually branched out on and also began to say, slavery must go. It was an intricate part of the movement of the North to work towards ending the horrible slavery that existed. I would highly recommend that, and there's many more buildings, I would highly recommend that you find a cooler day than the day that we went. There's plenty of places to drink water and stop in a general store. A lot of walking, and it's a big area. It's a great place to visit. There are blacksmith shops. There's a hatter's shop. There's a general store. I'm not going to go into all of those. But I am going to tell you that it's amazing because we sort of think of history as out there in a textbook. But to be able to sit on a stool that a teacher taught children of various grades back in the 1850s, and the building still exists, the thought that we could go into a general store and buy everything imaginable, from oats and hay in big sacks, few books, boots, shoes and hats and clothes in one place, and to wander over in and out of these many buildings that had been part of Long Island's environment is really an exciting thing to do. I would highly recommend that adults, children, grandparents, neighbors, friends, go and look and make sure that you look it up, especially during the holidays. Thanksgiving is a big holiday there, as is Halloween and some of the other holidays. I hope you enjoy visiting Old Bethpage Restoration Village. On that note, I'm going to have to get a sip of water so I can talk to you about our first guest. Back to you, Dr. Dan.
1: Joyce, please don't go away because our first guest is not on the air yet. So we need you to tell us about what your grandchildren's reaction.
0: Well, they were amazed at certain things. I think one of the most exciting experiences was when we went to the blacksmith shop. He took what looked like a strip of metal. He heated it up, and we were amazed at how red hot it got. I have to tell you, there's no air conditioning. These buildings are not dry. And although the doors and everything was open, we were really hot. But we watched this blacksmith pound on this piece of metal and shape it into horseshoes. He took other pieces and he shaped them into what almost looked like 2-inch square nails. He took pieces of metal and he made what looked like, he called them garden fences. They were beautiful, though. He was working on one when we first walked in. And he showed us how they would bend in certain ways to try to keep the rabbits and the opossums and the raccoons and whoever else was wandering through the farms away from all of the food. Excuse me. Away from all of the food. And he was the blacksmith that we were able to, if you chose, purchase materials from that were direct copies from back in the other days, in the olden days. Another place that they thought was fascinating was the inn, the tavern. We were able to sit on old-fashioned bar stools, they had one or two tables where people who were traveling from place to place would come in and order a meal, a dinner. We had old-fashioned sarsaparilla. We had some birch beer. And I think probably one of the most fun things we got was we purchased in their kitchen little pieces of old-fashioned cupcake.
1: Joyce?
0: Which was delicious, yes.
1: Thank you so much. And I want to thank Andrew, who was your guide. And we'll talk about this again sometime, but it's time for our first guest. And we were planning to have two guests, but we're only going to have one the first part of the show. And she is Deepsika Chatterjee. And welcome to In Focus with Dr. Dan and Friends.
0: Good evening, and I apologize for my very sore throat. Hope you can hear me well. We're delighted that you're on, and I know that you're going to be sharing with our audience about the 18th annual Erasing Borders Dance Festival. Would you share a little bit? We'll start with telling us a little bit about this festival, please.
2: Yeah. Hi. You can hear me, right?
0: Yes, I can.
2: Perfect. Yeah, we are excited to present the Erasing Borders Dance Festival this year. It is, as you said, the 18th year, and it is hosted by Indo-American Arts Council, which is committed to arts, presenting arts of India and Indian diasporic community in the U.S. We have a dance festival, we have a music festival, we have a film festival, and a literary festival. The dance festival is one of our oldest festivals, so we take a lot of pride and love presenting some of the top dancers from India. So this year we have it on the 19th, Saturday the 19th, September 19th, and Sunday September 20th, and we have it's being presented at the Kay Playhouse at Hunter College. And we have Ganesh Vasudev and Nitya Narasimhan presenting Bharatnatyam on Saturday. Sri Lakshmi Govardhan presenting Kuchipuri dance form. Sheila Mehta, who is from New Jersey, our tri-state area dancer, and two others on her team presenting Kathak dance. Preeti Vasudevan, also from our area, New York City, presenting a contemporary dance piece, and then Radhe Jaggi, who is bringing a piece, a seven-person group that combines Bharatnatyam and martial arts on Saturday. So that those are our Saturday presentations, and then our Sunday presentations are Radha Vardhan, a Kathak solo. Nina Prasad presenting Mohiniyattam. This is a rarely seen dance form from southern India. Aparna Sindoor and Anil Natya Veda, they are presenting a contemporary piece. This is a group of four. They're from California. And Arushi Mudgal is presenting Odissi dance genre. And this is a trio from India who are coming to us.
0: It sounds like a wonderfully full festival. But if you don't mind, I'm going to just, so that our audience makes sure we understand, you keep saying Indo-American, and many times people say American Indian. Could you explain what Indo-American festival dance is, and it's not Native Americans?
2: Correct. These dance genres are being presented by artists who are either from India, South Asia, right? Or
0: yes.
2: They are Indian diasporic community in the U.S. So either they or their parents had moved from India to the U.S., in this generation or the previous generation. And they have continued the practice of dance in the U.S.
0: Now, in terms of these dances, I mean, it's a very exciting experience that we have this and we're able to go to it. What are some of the things we should look for if we don't have that cultural background? Is there a type of music or an instrument or a form of dance that we should observe and learn from?
2: Yeah, that's a great question. So dance from India, the root of a lot of these dances are actually centuries old, they're taught by gurus, and then students continue the dance genre from, you know, through a lineage-based system. So that artists who are joining us from India are all trained in that genre. So, for example, Arushi Mudgal had learned from her aunt, also who is a highly awarded artist from in India. But a lot of artists are also experimenting. So Radhe Jagdi, who is performing on Saturday, her group is combining Bharatnatyam, which is a lineage-based genre, and also including martial arts with that genre.
0: What a wonderful explanation. Thank you so much. Would you share with our audience where it's taking place and how they can get tickets?
2: Yes. This is going to be presented at the K Playhouse at Hunter College, and the tickets are available through the K Playhouse box office. So they can either be purchased online or in person at the box office of the K Playhouse. Yeah.
0: And are you participating in the festival? I'm just curious. Will you be dancing?
2: Again?
0: Will you be dancing?
2: No, I'm not dancing. I'm actually a professor of theater at Hunter College, and my research is on dance. So I serve as the director of the festival and part of the curatorial team of the festival. So I look at it from an outside, my perspective is from the outside.
0: And I think the title, Erasing Borders, is such an appropriate title, and your explanations of wonderful dance and music that we can look forward to is really erasing borders. It's an incredible experience. I know that this is an ongoing festival, and it's the 18th year. What would you say would be, in the terms of all those years, what's been the biggest growth and change that you've seen?
2: Yeah, I think early on, I've been involved in the festival since 2017, and one of our other curators, Uttara Kurlawala, who is a dance professor at Barnard College, has been involved with the festival since its inception. And, earlier it was a much smaller festival. We would invite friends who were dancers to come and perform, and we have now expanded to a selection-based process, so there's an application that goes out in December, and a lot of artists apply. And in 2017, we used to have like 25, 30,

0: who were dancers to come and perform. And we have now expanded to a selection-based process. So there's an application that goes out in December, and a lot of artists apply. And in 2017, we used to have like 25, 30, 40 applications. And now we have over 300 applications. So that is exciting to see how many artists are wanting to be seen, wanting festivals to present them, and building space for dance presentation.
1: Thank you so much
2: Thank
1: for being
2: so
1: with
2: much.
1: Us.
2: We really appreciate that you're with us tonight. Enjoy the festival. Back to you, Dr. Dan.
1: It's now time for Inside Sports with Lloyd Carroll.
3: I love hearing the music. Good evening, Dan. Good evening, Joyce.
2: Good evening.
3: All right. Well, anyway, how about those amazing Mets? They've won 5 of the last 6 games since the trade deadline. They've been the hottest team in baseball. I guess you could say, you can look at it two ways, that you'd be optimistic with the younger talent coming through, or you could say there's no pressure, so they are winning.
1: That's true. I have feeling it's less pressure, and they're opening up, but I think it's luck. It's luck. They're a terrible team, I hate to say it, and the Mets, while they're, I think, have the third worst record in baseball, by the time the season ends, they probably will have the worst record in baseball.
3: Well, you know, right now, Dan, they've got 52 wins. So they need, I jokingly say, they need 11 more wins to avoid ignominy, meaning the, because if you win 63 games, that means you can't lose 100 games. So if, I better to ask Mets manager Andy Green if that's in the bag. Was Mike Zalewski of an honest answer to that? But I guarantee it has to be in everyone's mind in that organization. At least get the 63 wins, and then you'll really be able to exhale.
1: Well, if they lose 100 games, it would be unlikely that they're going to rehire Mr. Green as their manager, who's their temporary manager. And I wonder if their general manager's job would be at stake as well.
3: Well, you know, let's take a look at both of those propositions. Andy Green will not be back next year anyway. I don't think he wants to be back as Mets manager. He took the job. He enjoyed being the Mets farm director, being an executive. I don't think he was that eager to get back in the dugout and wear the uniform again. He cited family issues, and he had been the manager in San Diego for 4 years, and I had a sense that he had gotten burned out on the job, that he loved baseball, but really was not his ideal of where to go, the stress of that. Now, as far as Mr. Stearns goes, what should be done versus what will be done are two different things. He will not be fired, even though he certainly deserves it. He will not be fired because the Mets owner, Steve Cohen, thinks he's an imaginary lost relative of his. But also, Cohen claims that he needs to give his baseball president of baseball operations a long runway, because if he does ever have to fire him, he wants to get the best talent. So if he feels that he gave Stearns 4 years, that others will say, you know what, Cohen's not a bad guy. He's not George Steinbrenner in his prime. He'll give me a chance to get my vision. But this has been absolutely horrendous, and it's not just some bad luck here and there. I mean, some of his signings have been absolutely atrocious, coming with a lot of risk to begin with. And you can talk about Jorge Polanco. You can talk about Luis Robert Jr. Even go back to last year, Frankie Montas. And when these players were acquired, they had a very big injury history. I mean, it's not like, well, Francisco Lindor got hurt this year. He's a guy you can pencil in the lineup every day. But you know what? You get north of 30, these things are going to happen. I'm not going to blame David Stearns for that. But when you're acquiring players who have a history of being injured, and particularly Jorge Polanco's case, not only did they sign him for $20 million a year, knowing that he's a very injury-prone, but they expect him to play a new position, first base, to replace Peter Alonso. I mean, the thing on that

0: himself was very bizarre. And the Stearns not really acquire any new starting pitching this year that could really bolster the team. The bullpen, I will say, was actually fairly strong. That may have been this one bright spot here. And perhaps things might have been a little bit better if Spencer Jones had not broken Clay Holmes' leg on a line drive. It was an accident, but on a line drive hit right up through the box during the Subway Series. That really, I think, that really set the tone for how the rest of the Mets season was going to go. And now, bringing everything up to date, I just heard that the Mets closer, Devin Williams, with arm soreness, is going to be on the injured list for 15 days. So if the Mets happen to have a lead, and that's not likely because they're playing the Atlanta Braves in Atlanta the next 3 nights, so I think the fun comes to an end here. Who's going to close the game? Who's going to pitch the ninth inning? Will it be Jeffrey Yahn, who was fun to watch when he strikes out somebody? I think it was Todd Zeal who said it best on the Mets postgame show. He said that Jeffrey Yahn can still jump up in the air and do a leg split, reminding him of James Brown back in the day, at the Apollo Theater. Fun to watch, but that could risk injury, and it's funny that if I'm convinced that if somebody hits a home run off Yahn, there's going to be a temptation to imitate him while running the bases. And if I'm an opposing manager, I'd warn my players ahead of time, don't even think about it, because you could risk a serious back or calf injury. So that's one possibility. The other is Kodai Senga, a man who's broken Mets' hearts for the last few years, but has found occasional success being a relief pitcher. So that might be fun to watch if the Mets have a lead in the ninth inning. I would suggest everybody bring their Pepto-Bismol, but it will be fun to watch.
1: Any chance that their president, Sandy Alderson, can also take on the role as general manager and do that job?
0: Well, Sandy Alderson has been retired from the Mets, for I think the last 3 years. So I don't think he's active in the organization anymore. So Stearns, and I don't know who the president of the business side is, it's too different, but there's nobody that I could say can step in, to replace Stearns at this point within the organization. I mean, Stearns doesn't even have a general manager working under him, which might be a smart play on his part because he doesn't want to anoint anybody who's being an interim successor. So right now there is nobody out there. It's going to be Stearns 2027, particularly if there's a threat of a lockout. There's no point, to Steve Cohn probably replacing him here. After 2027, if the Mets don't improve markedly, beating a postseason berth, the odds are that he's gone.
1: Wow.
0: So it's going to be, I don't see much, but then again, now let's not be totally glum. Again, we don't know how this offseason is going to go because there's a lockout on December 1st. There's no baseball winter meetings. Every frozen in place.
1: This past Thursday, the NFL played its first preseason game, the Hall of Fame game, which means that the NFL preseason begins next week. What do you think the chances of our Jets and Giants are?
0: I think with a little luck, Dan, they have a good chance of being able to finish the season and enjoying the playoffs like the rest of us will be watching it on television. The Jets are in a tough spot because they have improved, but here's the big but. They're in a division with Buffalo, with Josh the QB, and you've got Drake the QB in New England. The only team that you could say in the AFC East who's the Jets should be able to beat is the Miami Dolphins, except they never seem to be able to beat the Miami Dolphins. So that's going to be a problem. The Jets have to learn how to. There might be a few upsets, but it's hard for me to picture them. They won 3 games last year. They could double that, and it's I don't know how happy Jet fans are going to be with 6-11, but that may be as good as it's going to get. I mean, they do have players worth watching, but the problem is, and I think this is something we see during any kind of training camp or any league, is that we get so fixated on that guy looks good, that guy looks good. Oh, yeah, this is that we forget that the other teams may have better, and that's the problem.
1: All right, we have another minute or two, and Trevor, did our final guest call in yet? All right, can you talk to us a little longer? I want to try to get in touch with our final guest.
0: Yeah, I'll talk about actually something that you and I spoke about. It's not every, you know, we hear the term viral moments in social media, and we generally think of young people. Well, it was a 73-year-old broadcaster from southern New Jersey, a gentleman named Lewis Kalp, who won an auction, and teams do this. They, you know, the Philadelphia Phillies have their philanthropic foundation, and they give auctions, like if you want to, you know, have a dinner with Bryce Harper and things along that line. Well, one of the items up for bid was to do a half inning in the Phillies radio booth with Scott Fransky and Larry Anderson. And a fellow named Lewis Kalb, who's not a very wealthy guy, but he bid $22,000 because this was his dream. He did not want to be outbid here in Detroit this last year. And he had done, he was not, I wouldn't say he was a ringer. He was a novice. He does some broadcasting work in Atlantic City on a radio station. He'd done some stringer work in the early days of WFAN, I think when they used to have around the NFL, and Coleman would call in, and he'd be at the watching an Eagles game and give a 30-second blurb of what was going on. Anyway, he won this bid, and if you, for those who are listening, you can go to YouTube if you didn't hear this. He is, this guy was spectacular. He sounded like Charlie Sloan, the play-by-play voice of the Washington Nationals. Who you can listen at night on 1500 WFED. It's a 50,000-watt radio station if you want to hear somebody. Sounds like Lewis Kalb, but he was flawless. He gave promos, and it's funny. He was so good. Scott Fransky, the normal play-by-play guy, I think he asked him one question, like what his background was, and then he think he went out to the cafeteria to get a bite to eat. And he was working with the analyst, Larry Anderson, as if they had been doing this for years. And I thought, that was really cool. It showed kind of a Bob Uecker wit. There was a Ebert Ruiz, the Nationals catcher, hit a wicked line drive down the left field line that caromed into the outfield, and it had to be retrieved. And without hesitation, Kalb said, well, the ball girl's getting a little action tonight. And, you know, Groucho Marx would have been proud. I mean, that was just a fun moment. I said, this guy should be calling more games. And he's been getting a lot of attention. He was on Fox News yesterday, the Rich Eisen show. I mean, it's become a very nice story that's, you know, this kind of Walter Mitty tale that somebody at 73 can live their dream and hopefully get a lot of work out of this. You know, so there you go. For all of us who are past a certain age, we're not over the hill yet.
1: Well, that's an interesting story. So what else might you have for us with sports for tonight?
0: Well, Dan, I've got to tell you that, you know, we're talking about the NFL before. We're talking about the Yankees. Well, you know what? Let's talk about the Yankees. It's funny how this guy, George Lombard, has suddenly made people forget about Aaron Judge and Ben Rice. You know, they said for years this guy was going to be the heir apparent to Derek Jeter. And you know what? He's living up to billing. In his first week being called up from the Scranton Wilkes-Barre Red Barons, he actually hit two home runs, has been fielding his position, turning double plays as if he's been doing this for years. So it looks like, hello, George Lombard Jr., goodbye, Anthony Volpe, which is a shame because Volpe's a nice kid, but it looks like he's going to be moved during the offseason. So that's a nice story here for the Yankees, who, you know, their offense has struggled, their pitching has been great, hopefully Carlos Rodon will be back. But they've been treading water. You know, the Boston Red Sox don't seem to lose. It's like a news story when they lose a game. And the Yankees do not want to be in that third wild card position because then it would be played in Fenway Park. And again, you have to hope that Judge comes back, Stanton comes back, Bellinger comes back. If they can get these guys back and playing well, then all's well that ends well. But if not, this could be a very short postseason for the Yankees. So yeah, that's kind of one thing that's been going on here you know, as far as that goes. A couple of documentaries coming up for those who like sports documentaries. Apple Television is having I think it'll premiere toward the end of the month, about the UConn women's team, and particularly Gino Auriemma. And I caught a little of it from advanced screenings. Auriemma comes off like General Patton, so you know, that's one that's worthy. Also, Novak Djokovic, the wolf in winter. Djokovic's about turned 40. Hopefully, he'll play at the U.S. Open. That's one worth catching, and that's going to be on Prime Video. So those are some things worth noting for those in the audience.
1: Wow. So what other sports are coming up? Oh.
0: Well, Dan, you know, again, that's, next month, the end of September, we'll probably have the NBA starting training camp again. So we'll see the New York Knicks. Can they defend their title? That's going to be a real uphill climb. And then, of course, the Tale of Two Cities, you have the New York Knicks, the best of times, and we have the Brooklyn Nets, the worst of times. And, you know, that should be a fun story for us to cover as the season rolls on here. So that's something we should be able to keep in mind. Looking at that, a couple of fun, I know guys always like to talk to authors. A fun book to read is called The Magical Game by Annie Baird. What's interesting about this book, she looks at all the superstitions, the rituals of baseball, going back from the Billy Goat in Chicago to Wade Boggs eating chicken every day. And she's also talked to some of the fans about their superstitions. And she interviewed a fan who was at the June 1st, 2012, the only no-hitter thrown in Mets history, thrown by Johan Santana. And according to this fan, that the third inning she wanted to go to the bathroom. But she was afraid to move because the Mets had a no-hitter. And she said, all right, when the Cardinals get their first hit, I'll go to the bathroom. Well,
2: okay, thank you.
0: 134 pitches later,
2: okay,
0: the game finally ends. She's relieved, and I don't have to tell you what happened. The moment the last pitch was, David Freese struck out. It was very funny to read. Maybe that's so funny for the fan, but it just goes to show you how superstitious fans can be at their own peril. So I thought that's kind of a fun book, The Magical Game by Annie Baird, St. Martin's Press.
3: Well, if I have a few minutes, I could do a little sharing,
0: sure.
3: Not about sports, but about George Washington's visit to Long Island.
0: Really? All right. When did old GW come to Long Island?
3: It's a little known fact.
0: I knew him from, I thought he liked the Philadelphia suburbs better, but all right.
3: He did. That they were more of a hit, but back in 1790, he decided that New York had really been an important part of his political career. And since he was part of getting all the Tories off Long Island in particular, that he should pay it a visit. So what he did was he took 5 days of his very busy political life, and he decided he was going to tour Long Island. His wife and him got into, the story goes, his wife and him got into a really big argument because she, you know, had been here on Long Island sewing socks and helping to mend pants and taking care of some of the sick, and she wanted to come back with him, but by that time he really was very independent, and he decided, no, I really don't want her. I want to be there by myself. So he actually came personally to thank his supporters for all of their fighting here on Long Island and their sacrifices that they made during the American Revolution. For those of you that know a little bit about history, most of Long Island was very pro-England. It was a large community of merchants and hunters and farmers who sold their goods to England, and then in turn, England sold their goods here. So the people that didn't flee and go on to England, who stayed here, really gave their lives in many cases, their farms and their homes and their children, and he felt that he needed to say thank you. So what he decided to do was that he was going to record each of the stops and the people that he met along the way. He was not a great writer, but his wife, Martha, she did a lot of editing. And so we don't really know how much of each of the diary pages is really his words or along with her editing. And he kept over and over and over repeating himself, and he thought that the food on Long Island with some of the best food that he'd really ever eaten, because it was, quote, homegrown. A lot of the people on Long Island did travel from where their farms were located in Suffolk County, Nassau County, and Queens. And so along the trailways, there were a lot of lodgings that were established. And his quote is, some of the finest food and beer that come under my attention are in the Long Island roadways. And he felt that the general conditions of Long Island, especially after the war, were in need of repair. And he felt that a lot of people gave up land, gave up homes, gave up lives, and he was adamant about trying to repair it.
0: I don't blame him. I think it sounds like George Washington was probably the first one to get very angry about all the traffic on the Long Island Expressway back then.
3: Probably,
0: and it still
3: yes,
0: needs
3: definitely.
0: To be improved. I think it was Washington should have said, you can't get by in just the southern state, the northern state, and the Long Island Expressway. We need more roadways. And frankly, he should have said, we need a better bridge between Suffolk County or Nassau County and the Connecticut shore. I mean, I think we needed George to talk to Robert Moses back in the day to get these things done. But blew a golden opportunity. But, you know, it's funny hearing about Philadelphia and Long Island. Dan, here's a sports thing. LeBron James signed with the Philadelphia 76ers, but one of the big stories is that he doesn't want to live in Philadelphia. He wants to live in New York, kind of way Will Chamberlain did, and commute to Philadelphia.
3: Mm-hmm. Well, it's about a 3-hour trip. It's not that far.
0: I mean, I think he's probably going to have a helicopter waiting for him. I mean, LeBron can do whatever he likes. I wouldn't recommend that. Somehow, I don't think he's going to be taking the Peter Pan bus down to Market Street Station, but that's just me. But, you know, some people in Philadelphia are very upset about this. I mean, they feel it's a slight. I'm sure he'll keep an apartment there anyway just for the late nights or when the play, you know, comes late. But to live in, which is doable. It's just, as someone like yours truly, who's kind of shuttle between those cities over the years. I can get that, but I thought that's just kind of funny that he's planning to be a New York resident. Maybe Mamdani will have a reception for him at Gracie Mansion for that.
3: What I think is interesting is one of the things that's so different about sports nowadays, the team members don't stay loyal to their team forever. They go wherever they're going to get probably the best economic deal. And this is I'm sure this is going to be a little bit of a controversy. Here he's playing for a Philadelphia team living in New York, and we're going to have a little bit of controversy over the fact that he's commuting to the hometown of his team. And it sort of feeds into the fact that I think certain teams belong to a certain place. I'm interested to see what happens with this.
0: Well, you know, that's a very good point. It's also going to, and I can speak to this, it's going to feed into the whole Philadelphia inferiority to New York syndrome that anybody who's from that town will tell you exists. It's a real thing, and this is not helping matters. And frankly, you know, the two cities should be working together a little better on tourism. I mean, I'm so upset that the Rock and Roll Hall of Fame is in Cleveland and not in Philadelphia, the home of American Bandstand, the home of some of the greatest rock and roll records ever made, for whether it be the Twist, Len Barry and the Dovells. I mean, you can go on, the Orlaws, we can go on, Frankie Avalon, Bobby Rydell. This is, you know, they were part Beatles of really American pop culture. And then a little later on, all those good Philadelphia soul records, Philadelphia International Records, Gamble and Huff. So they certainly had, I feel, if New York had worked with Philadelphia, they could have gotten the Rock and Roll Hall of Fame in Philadelphia. It would have benefited New York, because anybody from across the country to Philadelphia is certainly going to take the Amtrak or the bus to New York City. So, this, right. You know, everybody would have benefited from it. But they didn't work together, and that's why it's in Cleveland. Don't get me started on that. It's it's a very nice museum, but it shouldn't be in Cleveland.
3: Do you think there were some people on the board who made the decision that, well, looking at it from perhaps the money point of view, if they brought it out to Cleveland, maybe it would bring
0: I don't know who in Cleveland. Now, the myth of why it's in Cleveland is because Alan Freed, who actually was a disc jockey in New York before his death, They claim he invented the term rock and roll while he was a disc jockey in Cleveland. And Cleveland's had some very good rock and roll musicians over the years. It would be Eric Carmen and the Raspberries, is, you know, kind of probably the best known one of them. Sonny Gracie and the Outsiders. They've had, you know, a legit, they've had some legit artists come out of there. But it pales in comparison to New York or Philadelphia. So I'm not sure where the payoff has gone, and I don't think we'll ever get a true story of why the Rock and Roll Hall of Fame is in Cleveland, Ohio.
3: That's funny. I didn't think Alan Freed had anything to do with Cleveland. I always heard of him, like, New York.
0: WINS and Payola and all that. Yeah, that's and died way too young, probably because of the stress of those scandals. I mean, look. Rock and roll has never been, or pop, the record industry has never been a very clean, as Billy Joel likes to say, you know, run by Boy Scouts. But, you know, but nonetheless, that he took, unfortunately, he became the fall guy for Payola in the industry. But, yeah, he got to start in Cleveland. So, that's the story. Again, how true is that the real reason the Rock and Roll Hall of Fame is in Cleveland? Who knows? That sounds kind of like a shibboleth to me, but, what do I know about that?
3: I just think it's interesting. I'm thinking about it, and I obviously don't have the background anywhere near what you have. But now that you said it, I'm really a little bit upset that it's not either in Philadelphia or here in New York.
0: Or New York, exactly. And, you know, since we had a few minutes, you know, I think what really upsets me at the Rock and Roll Hall of Fame, I get to vote on, I don't have a say in the nominations. I get to vote on the ballot when they present who should be in. But I'm never given the opportunity to talk about some of the rock people who made rock and roll great who are totally forgotten about. They're not even on the ballot to be voted on. I mean, whether it be Tommy James, the Shondells, Johnny Rivers, the Monkees even. We can go down the list, Three Dog Night, the Grassroots, the Buckhams. These are, last week we lost, 2 weeks ago we lost Freddie Boom Boom Cannon. These are people who deserve to be honored and remembered and not just shoved aside because, you know, the years have gone by. That's something that has always rankled me. I'm sure we could probably, our listeners could probably have a list of their own of who deserves to be there. There's Gordon Lightfoot, another one that just comes to mind. I mean, the list, you could make a Hall of Fame of the people who are not in the Hall of Fame.
1: Lloyd,
3: this would be fun to work for and towards the fall and see if we can get a whole program together on who is not there that should be there.
1: Yeah.
0: Yeah, here you go, Dan. Joyce will put that as one of your entertainment segments.
1: Well,
0: all right, Dan, what's up?
1: I remember as a teenager waiting online on Flatbush Avenue at Nevin Street and at Flatbush Avenue. I'm trying to think of what the other street was. DeKalb Avenue. Where the Brooklyn Paramount and the Brooklyn Fox Theaters were. And I used to go see the old, well, then, rock and roll shows that were hosted by Murray the K.
0: And his swinging soiree.
1: That's right.
0: Underground, I like the, what were they, did you watch the submarine races?
1: Oh, me and my girlfriend went out to, me and my girlfriend went out to Plum Beach and we did submarine race watching. And, you know, the expression Murray used to tell the audience that when he went out as a teenager to Plum Beach and he put his arm around the girl and he says, sweetheart, have you ever, do you believe in the hereafter? She said, what's the hereafter? He says, well, if you're not hereafter what I'm hereafter, you're going to be here after I'm gone.
0: Murray always had a way with words. That's why he was a great disc jockey.
1: All right. We have 1 minute, so we're going to wrap it up now. Thank you for the expanded sports and oldies and rock and roll.
0: Yeah, sorry, our guest, I was hoping to hear what he was going to say about the Grim Reaper, but we'll have to save him for another time.
1: There you go. Thanks, everybody.
3: I'm glad I got to talk to you. This was lovely.
0: This was fun, Joyce. I like we have a little free time like this. There you go.
3: I do, too. I do, too.
1: Good night, everyone.
0: See you guys next week.
1: See you on the radio next week. Bye-bye.
0: Okay. Oh, 2 weeks. Okay, very good. Right. Thank you.
3: Okay.
1: We will not be on next week. Just remind everybody.
3: Good night.
1: Good night.

heaven as of a rushing mighty wind, and it filled the whole house where they were sitting. Verse 4, and they were all filled with the Holy Spirit and began to speak with other tongues as the Spirit gave them utterance. Just like he did it before. How many know we need a new

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1: Hi, I'm the Preacher Man from Gospel Celebration and GoPartyOnline.org. Jesus said, I came that they may have life and have it more abundantly. We have all done or say bad things, which the Bible calls sin. The Bible says that all have sinned and fallen short of the glory of God. If you're not saved today, I want to introduce to you a man by the name of Jesus. He says, come unto me, all that are labor and are heavy laden. He says, I will give you rest. Take my yoke upon you, for my burden is light. It's God's desire for you to be saved. Repeat after me. Say, Father, in the name of Jesus, I confess all my sins, sins of omission and sins of commission. I ask that God that you would come into my heart, make me a brand new person. I confess in Jesus' name. Amen.

said, where you lead, I'll go. See, it's telling you the old and the new. I will trust you. This is all it is. It's a big argument going on. Is you have complete control. But it's the same thing. Said, I will be strong.

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0: 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I am your co-host Joe Piattaro. Across from me, Anthony Tuminello, and to our left and right, respectively, Trevor, the man behind the glass, getting it all out there. 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For 3 years and counting.
1: Yeah. You know, we forgot to do our little three-year
0: anniversary.
1: Did we
0: show.
1: Do that?
0: We didn't.
1: Did we do anything? Did we announce it?
0: I don't think we did, but I just snuck it in there just in case.
1: 3 years. Like it was 2 weeks ago, 3 years.
0: Something like that.
1: Yeah, the end of July. Of last 2023. Week. Yeah. It was three. I thought it was four, but it's three.
0: Time flies. It feels like four.
1: That's pretty. Don't you feel like it's kind of an achievement? Because a lot of these shows just, they go kaput.
0: Yeah.
1: And this is 3 years that we're doing this?
0: I enjoy it, like we were saying on the way up.
1: I do enjoy it.
0: I look forward to it every week, and we got the good title sponsor and a couple of other, content sponsors, so it's all good.
1: It's gravy. We're
0: macaroni in.
1: Oh, did you see the thing I sent you?
0: No, I did not.
1: I did. I sent you on Instagram, and you laughed. Okay. Remember the sauce gravy thing?
0: Yes, I did. Okay.
1: Did you see what they said?
0: No,
1: this Momo that got interviewed on the street, they said, "Oh, you 100% Sicilian," and it was one of like the little Scarletta twins that did it. Oh, 100% Sicilian, and they interviewed this kid on the street, and he's like, "Yeah, I'm 100% Sicilian." They're like, "Well, what do you call it, sauce or gravy?" He's like, "Gravy, of course." And then they pan to the Scarletta kid,
0: yeah,
1: and he goes, "Don't ever tell anyone you're Sicilian ever again." Do you know why? Because it's sauce. It's not gravy.
0: Every community has its own sauce. You can say that.
1: Technically, it's gravy because it has meat in it. That's why they say it's
0: marinated.
1: But when you have marinara sauce, do you say gravy or sauce?
0: I always just say macaroni gravy.
1: Yeah, well, you're wrong. It's not the way it works.
0: In my house, in my block, in my neighborhood. Every guy on the block has a shirt like this. I hear you.
1: Yeah, so anyway, that's I forget you're not Sicilian. I forget.
0: No, I'm Napolitano by days.
1: Yeah.
0: Yeah. But I got some Sicilian.
1: You do?
0: With that, what's that?
1: You got a little Southern.
0: I got
1: 23 and me?
0: One of those guys there. Yeah. Ancestry. I got a little Roman in me.
1: Oh, you're the other side.
0: Yeah, I got Rome.
1: I got Middle Eastern. I got North African.
0: I have some like Croatia or something.
1: Oh, so you're not even Italian.
0: And I have, I'm talking about like.
1: No, you're, that's it. You should have told me that.
0: Wales.
1: You're not even Italian,
0: this
1: Joey.
0: This is because when the Roman Empire...
2: You hear this, Trevor? Yeah,
0: the Roman Empire, when the Germanic barbarians
1: would
0: take
1: northern.
0: Over...
1: That's northern. See, this explains a lot with you. That's northern Italy. You're not even southern Italian.
0: No, I'm 77% southern Italian with Naples and Bari.
1: Do you want me to tell you what I am?
0: Yes,
1: I'm 73% Sicilian. And the rest is a combination of Middle Eastern and North African.
0: Okay, so you're not Italian either.
1: I'm Sicilian, pal. Right. You are Nordic. You have.
0: I don't know where that.
1: You have Viking. You have Germania.
0: To the west of the boot.
1: That's what happened.
0: Some of those block countries.
1: Not Nordic. Arctic. You have Iceland. You're from Icelandia.
0: It's pretty cool when you see that and you're like, how did that happen? But then you start looking back in history and you see there was so much.
1: Yeah, I can tell. You kind of have
0: fighting and taking over.
1: Viking.
0: These guys took, I got a little Eric the Red in me.
1: Yeah, something.
0: I got a red skin on my son, though.
1: Yeah, something.
0: But we're going to talk a little bit about the supplement industry and things that have changed over the years.
1: Yeah. Now,
0: I had some
1: pretty
0: fun
1: amazing.
0: Today, Anthony.
1: I know you did.
0: And then I got to work.
1: That's a funny. And then I figured, you know what?
0: There is a really good Instagram page called, Vintage Supplements or Retro Supplements.
1: Oh, I didn't know that. Get out of here.
0: And I follow it, and I got some good ideas from it tonight because I remembered some of these things. And... it's funny because these things don't exist anymore. Mm-hmm. I'm not just talking about cybergenics, whatever.
1: Mm-hmm.
0: I'm talking about the actual product themselves. Now, it would be funny because this is like right up your alley with your what you know from your schooling and when you work,
1: yeah.
0: and you're in the supplement industry as well currently.
1: Right.
0: You have ever heard of something called vanadyl sulfate?
1: Vanadyl sulfate.
0: You would take the dropper and have it sublingual.
1: Ask Georgie, because I think George still does something like that. George is 175 years old. So that means he's been taking... No.
0: In the 90s, early to mid-90s, it was a big deal.
1: I think anything with the word sulfate, I believe, has apparently an anabolic effect to it.
0: Okay.
1: So I believe they took that like a pre-workout situation.
0: Yeah, right? They said like glucose metabolism, yeah. nutrient partitioning, and muscle. Everything's muscle growth.
1: Everything's muscle growth. Yeah. Right.
0: How about the Vital Russian Bear powder?
1: Vital Russian.
0: It had like a Russian guy on the label. Now during the Cold War, the Russians, they, you know, like with Rocky IV.
1: Oh, yeah.
0: You know, with the Drago.
1: Oh,
0: so
1: yeah.
0: The supplement industry ate that up alive.
1: Right, right.
0: And they used Russian stuff as like almost
1: like marketing.
0: Oh, of course.
1: Yeah.
0: And this was just regular, like.
1: What was it?
0: Natural anabolic

0: with Drago.
1: Oh,
0: so
1: yeah.
0: The supplement industry ate that up alive.
1: Right, right.
0: And they used Russian stuff as like almost
1: like marketing.
0: Oh, of course.
1: Yeah.
0: And this was just regular like.
1: What was it?
0: Natural anabolic scientific formula is what the label said.
1: Right.
0: I don't know. I forget what the ingredients were. But I was a purchaser of that. And Vanadil. I ate up all of these stupid things.
1: Yeah.
0: So basically it was just, it was probably a protein.
1: It was Ungots.
0: Yeah, exactly.
1: Right.
0: Yeah, it was probably like more of a protein than anything else.
1: I'm going to give you something that I used to take. But go ahead. I'm going to give you the what I used to take. When I first started in the, you know, or really getting into it, I read the Vince Gironda. The Vince Gironda, what was it called? The Vince Gironda Journal of Bodybuilding or whatever it was.
0: And had everything in there, nutrition,
1: yeah,
0: training.
1: Yeah, but the big things, I used to take liver pills. Do you remember the liver pills?
0: Liver pills were like the size of like baseball gloves.
1: I would take, listen to this, I would take 4 times a day, I would take 20 pills.
0: Oh, my God.
1: I was taking 80 pills a day. I'm pretty sure
0: those
1: things
0: were horse pills.
1: Those were horse pills.
0: Yeah.
1: Back then, I would take them
0: and the glass bottles.
1: Right. Well, no, no. I had the big. It was the big tub. The supplements were disgustingly expensive back then.
0: Yeah.
1: And also, I used to take some called protein wafers that tasted literally.
0: Oh, the little yes,
1: like
0: I
1: chalk.
0: That.
1: Like chalk.
0: I'll get to something similar
1: right?
0: to that.
1: But the liver pills.
0: Liver pills were a must.
1: Absolutely. No doubt.
0: Really, I mean, it's not wrong.
1: It was just
0: delivery. That's all.
1: When I say liver pills, the pills were actually made of calf liver. So it was calf liver ground
0: the
1: aftertaste up.
0: The taste was awful. On
1: yeah,
0: those.
1: It was just liver.
0: You were hoping you would just go.
1: Well, because the liver is a very nutritious.
0: Yeah.
1: If you eat liver.
0: No,
1: like,
0: no, it's a good.
1: Yeah.
0: Yeah, it's a
1: so
0: good thing.
1: So you take the pills.
0: It's different. Now, the Cybergenics Total Bodybuilding System. Now, this came out in the 80s.
1: I remember this
0: and
1: as a child.
0: It cost $125. Now, at that time, that was, you know, if you spent that on supplements, that was a big deal.
1: Yeah, I remember,
0: but
1: I
0: needed
1: that.
0: It because Franco Santori. Santariello, IFBB Pro, hawked it.
1: Right.
0: And it was a box, and it had all the different pills and all of that, and I bought it, and it did nothing.
1: Yeah, Ungots.
0: It was garbage.
1: Right.
0: It came with a videotape. It came with a manual.
1: They had some marketing back then.
0: Oh, yeah.
1: Some marketing.
0: Yeah, the whole kit, Total Bodybuilding System. That was
1: awful.
0: What
1: was in it? Like,
0: I, you know what? I didn't get
1: it's
0: a chance
1: probably all
0: to look
1: the,
0: up.
1: It was all the vitamins and supplements.
0: Yeah, I have,
1: and creatine.
0: I have something else close to it written
1: that's
0: down.
1: Funny.
0: But it was not even the creatine was even a thing
1: that's
0: yet.
1: That's so
0: right.
1: funny.
0: And remember, American Bodybuilding Products had the metal cans of protein ready
1: right.
0: to drink. They were almost like soda cans with the pop top. The American Bodybuilding was
1: this,
0: big.
1: It's the 80s?
0: That was probably the early 90s, 2000s.
1: Yeah, yeah.
0: ISS Research, you remember them, I'm sure.
1: I do.
0: Creatine, Whey, and then Gainer. But this is Greg's time. He knows more about this one than me, but I remember it.
1: Mm-hmm.
0: I don't think I ever bought it.
1: Mm-hmm.
0: Bob Hoffman had his own line of supplements when he was the main guy running. Him and Weider were bitter enemies.
1: We should have had Greg. We would talk for 7 hours if
0: we
1: had Greg.
0: Yeah,
1: but
0: Bob Hoffman had something called Protein of the Sea. And on it was all pictures of like seafood and stuff and sea creatures. It was protein, but fish flavored.
1: Yeah, yeah.
0: So but it was. I didn't buy it.
1: Do you know actually there's a science behind that, right? So you know what collagen is, right?
0: Yes.
1: Collagen has two different collagen peptides. That's why they did that because back in the day they were actually pretty intelligent. They just didn't know how to like really absorb certain. Anyway. Bovine collagen is cow collagen.
0: Mm-hmm.
1: Marine collagen and marine amino acids, right?
0: Those are
1: actually more highly absorbed because they're smaller molecules. That was the science behind it.
0: So that was the thing, yeah.
1: Yeah, yeah.
0: But Greg used to say it was, any protein back then tasted awful.
1: Chalk.
0: Yeah, it was total chalk. But this had a fish flavor. So, I mean, even fish people don't want to drink fish.
1: Can you imagine?
0: Oh, my God. Twin Lab Rip Fuel, one of the greatest products of all time.
1: You freaking took it. You took it from me.
0: That was Greg's. Greg is a.

0: The whole what's the like the name of the ingredient that they banned? The thing that was in Rip Fuel, or what?
1: No, you're talking about
0: And then they came out with the alternative.
1: I'm losing my mind. Keep
0: Yeah,
1: going. I'll think of
0: all
1: it.
0: right, but that was Ephedra. And then they came out with Ephedrine.
1: All right,
0: Greg loves Ephedra.
1: So,
0: That's all he talks about.
1: could we talk? Yeah, of course. So, could we talk? So Twin Lab is a Long Island company, first of all.
0: It was Blackman.
1: Yeah.
0: For muscular development.
1: Right,
0: Yeah.
1: right. So Twin Lab had Ripped Fuel, but then if I talk to Greg in person about this, he's going to be like, oh, here we go. They had something called Twin Lab Ultra Fuel. So,
0: I do
1: do you
0: remember that,
1: remember?
0: yeah.
1: That was a high glucose carb drink. That what we used to mix the protein in. So when I used to get a protein shake,
0: You would spike it with
1: I
0: that.
1: would grab, yeah, basically it was like
0: Put a scoop.
1: triple the sugar hydration
0: Yeah.
1: with sweet hydro, like it was like a triple the sugar Gatorade almost.
0: Yeah.
1: But what we would do is mix two scoops of protein in there, a little creatine, and that was our
0: It was like a
1: shake.
0: super shake. You
1: Yeah,
0: got
1: but
0: everything in one. Yeah.
1: everything we want, but it was such high in sugar, it really did. Immediately, you
0: You
1: felt
0: felt
1: like
0: it in the
1: your
0: gym.
1: veins, everything was.
0: Yeah.
1: But remember, Twin Lab Ultra Fuel. Greg, me and Greg could talk about that for
0: Yeah.
1: days. God.
0: Twin Lab, it started by Blackman's father.
1: Right.
0: He had twins, Steve, and I forget the brother's name. And I think when the father passed on, and Steve had bought Muscular Development because Joe Weider wouldn't let him, he didn't want him to advertise Twin Lab in Flex and Muscle and Fitness because Weider had his own line of stuff.
1: Right.
0: So Steve took him to court. But then Steve ended up buying Muscular Development to advertise,
1: Right.
0: basically.
1: Right.
0: That's how we ended up with
1: That's
0: the
1: pretty
0: thing.
1: amazing,
0: So then
1: man.
0: his brother, I sat down on my work day. He told me the whole story. It was really
1: Yeah.
0: interesting. His brother ended up staying with Twin Lab, and Steve took over the
1: Yeah.
0: magazines. And he got nothing in court, even though we've proved his case. It was like, you're making more money now
1: Yeah.
0: than you would have when he was allowing you to
1: Well,
0: advertise. So him and Weida, they were like kind of, rivals, if you will.
1: I told you the situation when we got sued by a very big company,
0: Yes.
1: right?
0: One
1: And
0: by
1: we won the case, obviously.
0: Yeah.
1: And that company, the CEO just stepped down from that company because
0: Really?
1: apparently they needed a ton of money, and that's what they were doing. They were fishing the little smaller companies to sue the shit out of them,
0: The
1: ooh,
0: guy I
1: crap
0: know
1: out of
0: you're
1: them.
0: talking about?
1: Correct. Correct just stepped
0: I did
1: down.
0: not know
1: Yeah, I think
0: that.
1: he's
0: All
1: back
0: right.
1: in.
0: Well, we'll talk
1: Oh,
0: off air
1: yeah.
0: on it.
1: Oh, yeah.
0: Yeah, because I just saw a thing with him on
1: Oh,
0: YouTube
1: yeah.
0: that was
1: He
0: new.
1: stepped down, apparently.
0: Really? Oh, all right. Hey, well, don't mess with
1: Yeah.
0: Anthony.
1: You think I was going to lawyer up, didn't you?
0: IWPRO, remember the World Wrestling Federation's thing? Eddie Robinson was the only guy that stayed with the WBF World Bodybuilding
1: I think
0: Federation,
1: I
0: and
1: was a
0: Vince.
1: little young
0: That
1: for
0: was
1: some of the stuff.
0: 91,
1: Yeah, I
0: 92,
1: was
0: that
1: in
0: was. But
1: fifth
0: IWPRO
1: grade.
0: on during wrestling commercials, they always had IWPRO, Metrix, obviously,
1: Obviously,
0: that was the drinks,
1: Metrex was the first company to sponsor a. I did an article for back then. It was called Long Island Ultimate Athlete. It
0: Oh,
1: was.
0: I wrote for them.
1: You did.
0: Yeah,
1: Get out of
0: then it was
1: here.
0: just Ultimate
1: Yeah,
0: Athlete.
1: then
0: It
1: it
0: was
1: was
0: high
1: Ultimate
0: school.
1: Athlete.
0: It was
1: It was
0: high
1: high
0: school
1: school,
0: sports.
1: right? So
0: Yeah, I wrote a bunch of articles
1: I
0: for
1: wrote
0: them.
1: about 10 of the. It was called the
0: I
1: PowerPoints
0: probably read your
1: by Anthony
0: articles.
1: Tuminello. That's how I first got on the map. There was
0: They
1: no
0: had to out
1: Instagram.
0: all the way out in
1: Correct.
0: where was that? By the
1: William
0: big
1: Floyd.
0: Yeah, but he I forget the owner's name, the publisher. Nice guy. I used to go
1: Yeah.
0: out there all the time, yeah.
1: So I wrote the PowerPoint. Anyway, so I wrote the PowerPoint. So I knew one of the guys from Metrics, and they were the first person to like
0: Sponsor
1: sponsor the
0: your
1: article.
0: column. That's
1: So
0: cool.
1: I was wearing all the Metrics stuff and
0: Ah,
1: all. Yeah,
0: so
1: that was like the big.
0: that was your first in.
1: It was like my first in
0: Yeah.
1: the
0: No, that was a
1: industry.
0: nice publication. Yeah, it
1: Very
0: was
1: put
0: the
1: together,
0: paper was
1: phenomenal.
0: yeah,
1: I
0: very
1: still
0: good
1: got a bunch of
0: stock
1: them on my
0: paper.
1: wall.
0: I wrote I forget what
1: I don't know.
0: years.
1: You see that? It's another
0: Yeah,
1: small
0: probably
1: world.
0: in the mid 2000s.
1: Correct.
0: Yeah.
1: This was 2007 to 8. I wrote for them. It was
0: Yeah,
1: 11
0: he
1: articles.
0: wasn't to talk yet. I forget that name of
1: Yeah.
0: it, but it was up there. Obviously, hot stuff. I mean, I was.
1: George freaking still uses that
0: It's
1: up.
0: still around.
1: Yeah.
0: But
1: That's just niacin, hot
0: no,
1: stuff,
0: I know,
1: basically,
0: but
1: right?
0: they advertised with me for
1: Oh,
0: years.
1: yeah, I forgot.
0: Sciola, the father,
1: Right.
0: passed on. His son Paul took over. Paul and I were very close, and I actually helped them sell the company to this other company. like they bought, they, he was
1: he
0: looking
1: merged.
0: To sell. Yeah, he was looking to sell it. He goes, you know, I said, let me see.
1: You got a little kickback?
0: No, I didn't. But see, the other guys, they kind of stayed advertising for a little while and then stopped. And Paul was with me for like 10 years.
1: There
0: it was
1: you
0: like,
1: go.
0: You know, I still bother them sometimes. Over 55 bodybuilding products. That was the thing that was spiked. The first batch was spiked with methyl test, right? And everybody bought it. I worked out in Brooklyn then at the gym, and we were all going gaga over the banana hot stuff because it was – we got the kick. But it still was good stuff, I mean, but it didn't have the kick. Isopure clear protein.
1: Ugh, that was clear. Such disgusting stuff.
0: Joe Weider's Victory Line.
1: Yeah.
0: Supposed to be that top of it. ProLab was another one.
1: ProLab.
0: Dimatize.
1: Dimatize was huge.
0: That was a big, big company. Ultimate Nutrition. I think they might still be around.
1: They are.
0: I mean, HydroxyCut from MuscleTech. MuscleTech's still around. I think HydroxyCut got killed when the ephedrine was pulled.
1: Yeah, but
0: that was the same kind of thing.
1: Well, how about the first pre-workout? Remember the first pre-workout? There was two of them. So there was number one was NO Explode.
0: Yes.
1: All right. And the other one was Super Pump by Gasparri.
0: Super Pump.
1: Those were the two, like,
0: Gasparri had great
1: pre-workout formulas.
0: He
1: That's when I started.
0: Stuff, yeah.
1: That's what I was like, oh, man, this stuff is unbelievable.
0: Yeah, but that second bill killed him.
1: Yeah.
0: You know, the second one after.
1: Well, he sold the company to, like, some place in India or whatever the case, and I don't think he made a lot of money. But anyway, the Super Pump and the NO Explode.
0: Yeah, no, those were good products.
1: But you know what they said about Super, there was two. So Super Pump was really called Super Dump because as soon as you took it, you had to run to the bathroom, right? And NO Explode explains that self-explanatory.
0: Oh, that wouldn't have been good with me.
1: That was fizzy, if you remember. You couldn't shake that in a bottle because it was fizzy and it would explode. It literally popped.
0: Yeah, yeah.
1: It was crazy. What the heck did we put in all that?
0: Oh, my God. Nature's Best liquid amino acids. It was like drinking Drano.
1: Nature's Best is still around.
0: But remember those liquid aminos in the bottles?
1: What were they?
0: You had to water them down. They were so big.
1: Yeah, but people used to cook with those.
0: I used to just drink it out of the bottle.
1: Yeah, people used to cook with those.
0: EAS, Phosphagen, Creatine. That was the first one. Bill Phillips. That was the original creatine. It actually was.
1: Creatine monohydrate.
0: Yep. Joe Weider's Dynamic Body Shaper and Chewable Aminos. This is like the wafers. Saying I got another one like it. The Chewable Aminos were vanilla and chocolate, mm-hmm. and it was like chalk and chalk.
1: Chalk and chalk.
0: Yeah, Dynamic Body Shaper. Yeah. It was like, you know,
1: weight gainers. They didn't really know what aminos actually, why you should have been taking them at the point.
0: They just knew that.
1: Yeah, it was BCAAs. All that meant is if you take enough protein in, you take BCAAs to help you absorb them. That was it.
0: That's what it was. Yeah. So you needed to do more than just take the pills.
1: You do take aminos, but I put people on that on like a mass gaining, weight gaining. Like I'll have them take extra aminos and stuff like that. Yeah.
0: Celltech, that was another company that had everything.
1: Absolutely.
0: ISS Research,
1: Pinnacle.
0: Androstat Poppers. This is right after Maguire with the Androstatin.
1: Right. I was just thinking about that.
0: I ran to the store to buy that in 2002 after the whole Maguire thing popped.
1: You were a sucker for the advertising, huh, back in the day?
0: But it actually had some juice in it.
1: It had androgen effects.
0: Yes, it did, you know?
1: It was like eating the gel people used to put on there. You know, a little bit of gel. It was like eating them. It had a little bit, but again, what people don't really understand is like it takes so much. If you digest that stuff, the stomach acid eats so much of that stuff. There's a little bit.
0: You're not getting what you thought you're getting. But
1: it's not like Danibol, I'll tell you that.
0: No. High Tech Nutrition, it was a big company, BioChem. Dan Lurie's Jet Weight Gainer. Now, that was like in the 70s, Dan Lurie, so that was a little old.
1: Every time I tried to take a weight gainer. So all weight gainer was extra carbs, fats, and garbage, whatever the rest, whatever the stuff that was left over in the machines, they would put in that.
0: Scooped out.
1: Joey, when I tell you I tried that, and I...
0: Weight gainer 3,000.
1: I ran to the bathroom again. Talk about Edo explode.
0: But all of that weight gain
1: came right out.
0: Joe Wiener. Here's another one that I fell for. Smilax.
1: Oh, that sounds like a laxative.
0: The '90s. It was a spray, oral spray.
1: Of what?
0: Natural test booster and muscle enhancer.
1: Oh, you fell for
0: I.E. garbage.
1: You fell for all this
0: everything.
1: Crap.
0: VPX. That I think they're still around, right?
1: I don't remember them.
0: You don't remember VPX?
1: No.
0: Oh, they were around. Red, white, and blue kind of thing. Chromium bicolinate was a huge anabolic agent and fat burner. That was like, it's like a mineral, but it was in a lot of these.
1: You know what products. You know what I learned from Dave Palumbo back in the day. Now we both have our feelings about Palumbo.
0: He knows what he's talking about.
1: He always knew what he's talking about.
0: You know, he's very knowledgeable.
1: I used to teach the certification with him, so I used to pick his brain with certain things. What I learned about Dave Palumbo is if it sounds like with the word estrone on it.
0: If it's an AAS sounding.
1: Sounding, it's not. Doesn't mean it doesn't do
0: Yeah, like all
1: nothing.
0: Of those pro-hormones.
1: Yeah,
0: they call them like Dianabol.
1: Correct.
0: They have a Y.
1: If it sounds like it and they sell it over the counter, it does nothing.
0: It's nothing, let's take our first break. Angie's Empanadas, they don't need to change letters or nothing. They're a three-time Best of Long Island winner, Anthony. 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We're going to have, like, a lot of customers for you. So Angie's Empanadas doesn't need to sell these snake oil things that the supplement companies need to sell.
1: You know, this was actually a great topic, because now you're really bringing me back.
0: I wish I had to do my other show today, so I didn't have a lot of time to do this.
1: Here's what we're going to do. I'm going to come on you and Greg's thing, and we're going to talk for 6 hours about this stuff. I can't wait to the Ultra Fuel. I can't wait to talk to Greg about that.
0: Ultra Fuel. The original Animal Pack was the main thing.
1: That's
0: walked in the gym, they still have
1: those.
0: You walked in the gym, you say, hey, what's up, Paulie? Give me an animal. I think they were a buck.
1: Yeah.
0: And it had 11 different pills in it, the horse pill liver, vitamin C. It came out in 83. So I started working out in 81.
1: That's amazing.
0: Vitamin E, B-complex, zinc, magnesium, copper, chromium, aminos, carnitine, clonine, inositol, and herbal adapters. So it was a bunch of pills, and it had even like those – what are those, like those jelly pills? They also like, you know, like almost like sort of like gummies before they were gummies. It had all of that stuff, but it had that same big liver that it was round with almost like a square
1: vine
0: thing.
1: Pill,
0: yeah.
1: Right?
0: And we would sit there with the whoop, whoop.
1: Here's the thing with those, okay? The problem is it's got a lot of good stuff in there, right?
0: Mm-hmm.
1: But they...
0: your liver, but it's killing it. It goes,
1: No.
0: Orals, you're losing 3/4 of the potency.
1: Not really. The problem is with those, the dosage of effectiveness was so low. Like, if you could take all that stuff, but you have to... I just learned...
0: You need 10 of those packs.
1: I learned all the right this stuff, more recent as I own the supplement company. The dosage, it was just like a little bit everything. That's why a multivitamin doesn't really do anything, because the dosage is so off.
0: Look how much is stuffed in there.
1: Right. Unless I'm wrong, but if I remember correctly, those dosages were just very low dose.
0: Yeah.
1: There was like a little bit of everything, a little taste there.
0: And animal is universal. They're still around. The animal cage at the Arnold Expo. It's still a huge, great hardcore company. Yeah, it's an old school, really cool company.
1: Right.
0: It has, you know, good marketing and stuff. But those animal packs, that was like, as soon as you walked in, that was
1: Those are the real old school supplement companies,
0: man.
1: Before they were the innovators before everybody.
0: But there wasn't a lot of supplements, though.
1: Yeah.
0: I mean, you had your pre-workout, your weight gain,
1: you
0: and your protein.
1: Pre-workout didn't come out really until like the early mid-2000s. But you had everything else.
0: You had all this other stuff, yeah.
1: People were taking everything separate. That's why they created. So people were taking nitric oxide separate.
0: Yeah.
1: They were taking niacin separate.
0: Yeah.
1: They were taking, glutamine separate. They were taking all that stuff separately, so then they made the pre-workout and everything had it really together at that point.
0: And then BCAAs all together with the L amino.
1: That was the whole thing. You know, it was just based on convenience.
0: Yeah, because you see the old ads, and it was like 10 bottles.
1: Right.
0: They had all those glass bottles. They used to come in, and when you would hear that, and the shaking them in there. But, yeah, it was the magazines had some great – and this – Instagram page shows the whole ad. I'll send it to
1: send
0: you.
1: Send me the link. I love that.
0: You love it because it shows you. The guy has like a huge collection. He shows his magazines. Yeah. Got stacks of them. Yeah. All different ones. Muscle Mag, you know, Flex, all of them.
1: Greg's
0: got
1: a great collection.
0: He's got insane, like real old stuff too.
1: He's got great. He's an icon.
0: He is.
1: He's a freaking icon.
0: He is. He's a
1: Goomba.
0: He's doing a lot of good stuff out there. I'm glad he's getting
1: good for him.
0: He's getting some good stuff, not just with my stuff, but other companies too.
1: You guys are like buddies.
0: We're paisani. So
1: I tell you, I looked up that guy was when I first saw that freaking movie, man. I was like, I gotta know this guy.
0: Yeah, he was the star of the
1: movie.
0: That's
1: how I met you and everything.
0: Yeah. He put that movie on the map. Yeah,
1: the map.
0: When they did the premiere. You know, just for like the guests and somewhere in the city, he introduced it on stage. They wanted him to do the introduction.
1: He was Chris
0: Bell and those guys. Yeah. Because he was the most memorable part of the film.
1: Yeah, he's a character. He's a freaking guy. It's just a personality, man.
0: And he's like that normally.
1: I know. That's the best part.
0: I'm on the show with them. He's like that. I'm hanging out with them in real life. It's just me and him. He's the same way. It's no different.
1: I got to hang out with that guy.
0: Yeah, you would enjoy it. Yeah. You get a kick out of him. And he loves baseball, so you can have fun talking sports.
1: I know.
0: You know, it's not just...
1: He just reminds me of my family. Like, he reminds me of my family.
0: He's a regular guy.
1: He's a
0: freak. That's what it is. He's not a fake phony. No. He doesn't put on any nonsense, you know. He says what he wants to say, and if you don't like it, all right, so don't watch. But
1: he's got a good heart, though. You can see.
0: He severely has to a fault, probably. He even says, because he goes, I always think guys are good guys till they screw me over.
1: You know what I've learned over the years, my friend? I try to nip that in the bud as early as possible now. There's certain signs that you get. But, you know, that's just from trial and error.
0: Yeah.
1: You know what I mean?
0: But he's a good-natured guy, so he, you know. Like, sometimes we'll talk about a guy, and then we'll talk on the phone after the show. I'm like, remember that guy we were talking about? You didn't know about this about him. And I'm like, and they're like, really? I'm like, dude, he's a, you know, if he hasn't done anything personal to you, that's fine. But this guy is a snake, you know?
1: Yeah. Let me tell you, if I find that out, I try to make other people have their own judgment of people.
0: Yeah, as I say, how did he treat
1: skilled.
0: You?
1: Mine could be swayed, but I just tell him the truth. I'm like, listen.
0: This is what he did to me.
1: This is what he did.
0: Yeah.
1: And you know what? You never doubt patterns, my friend. You
0: know
1: what I mean?
0: Yeah. And he's like, oh, okay. You know, I said, you can still be buddies with him. I don't care.
1: Yeah.
0: Change my day.
1: Someone does you dirty.
0: Don't do any business with him. Yeah, he's going to snake you out.
1: Someone does you dirty. We, you know.
0: Yeah. No, I want him to be aware of it because everybody always jokes. Oh, he always says, Greg always says, he's a good guy. He's a good guy.
1: Well,
0: if he has this experience with him, why wouldn't he say it? He
1: I heard the best thing ever, and then we'll go back into the supplements, but I heard the best thing ever. I think it was LL Cool J said this. He's like, look, when people say things about me, they say, listen, he's not a nice guy, but he's a good guy.
0: Yeah.
1: That's a good thing. Think about that for
0: me. Yeah.
1: I'm not really a nice guy, but I'm a good guy.
0: But I'm not going to,
1: You know what I mean? Yeah. I'm a good guy.
0: Yeah.
1: Go ahead.
0: I may be tough and have a business sense, but, you know. Benedetto, speaking of nice guys, Benedetto's Pizza and Pasta, they got another new sale that came out.
1: Tell me.
0: When, I believe it's, I forget the days. They just put it up there, and I have to look at the thing again. But it's two pies for $25. I think it's 3 days a week. I think it's Monday through Wednesday. But they also have $11 pie, 7:30 p.m. to closing. They have $11 pies Sunday, Monday, and Tuesday. $16 every day Sicilian. $19 every day.
1: You said Sicilian. You didn't say square.
0: I didn't say square. I know because more people know it is Sicilian. Square is $19. And a specialty, $19, squares, $16, and five pies for $50. 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So check out Benedetto's Pizza and Pasta, 504 Union Boulevard in West Islip, New York. Another one of our content sponsors. So, supplements. So, quick, we got 5 minutes. Why did you want to get involved in the supplement industry?
1: Because I worked, I was an athlete for a bunch of, and I got paid for that. We gotta talk about that another time. So the difference is now they used to pay us to do all this stuff.
0: Sure. Yeah.
1: They would pay for my photo shoots. They would pay for my travel.
0: They had you all over the ads.
1: Yeah,
0: and stuff,
1: they would give me a monthly salary. I mean, I was making from freaking Omax and Gat, man. I was making good money a month doing all
0: you
1: that stuff.
0: You just like getting a code and this.
1: No, I was making money. You know what I'm saying?
0: Yeah,
1: but
0: good.
1: And again, that's how I started the whole That's how I got in on the covers of the magazine.
0: Yeah.
1: Remember, Jason Ellis saw the Gat ad. It was like a billboard.
0: Yeah.
1: And then he goes, oh, you got something special, bing, bing, bing, and then that was it. But that was the difference. They used to, and before me, they would be paying athletes even more than that.
0: And that was a big thing.
1: Some athletes were getting paid $80,000 a year.
0: Yeah,
1: just to,
0: like Mr. Olympia
1: isn't
0: stuff.
1: Right. Even, but they were getting, that was their main, like one of their main salaries.
0: Yeah.
1: It was pretty crazy.
0: No,
1: that's how that,
0: sponsorships were big.
1: Yeah, the marketing has completely. But you know what? You know it's almost turning into something better again, because we used to complain about the influencers and the ambassadors.
0: Yeah.
1: They're not really doing that anymore, because it became mundane. The codes, everyone's got a freaking code and everything.
0: Yeah,
1: so I see less and less of that, which is good. You know what I mean? But you know, I guess they don't need to anymore, because we were talking earlier about how Amazon now I got to pay Amazon marketing. That's where my money's going. Now for the supplement, we're paying Amazon marketing. Now a lot of the retailers aren't liking that at this point, but listen, that's going to be our main potatoes at
0: you're not doing it to not make a profit.
1: Correct.
0: That's where the profit lies. You have to go to the
1: I mean, listen, that's where all our profits are going.
0: It is what it is. People always said, oh, you should do a Muscle Sport Mag supplement company. I said that is the last thing I would ever do. I never wanted to do that. So I was like, you know, when you did yours, I was like, God bless you, bro.
1: I only did it because we had my partner, Chris, on a couple years ago.
0: Yeah.
1: I only did it because he was in the industry and he knows a lot of this stuff.
0: You had a good in, and you had some ideas of your own.
1: Right. Yeah, so I mean, I created the whole look and the image and all the other medieval stuff.
0: Yeah, yeah.
1: Chris and the chemist that we got was the, you know, they
0: made
1: were
0: the products.
1: Absolutely.
0: Kingdom Supps, SUPPZ.com. Check out Anthony's and Kingdom Supps on Instagram as well, right? Kingdom Supplements on Instagram?
1: It's underscore Kingdom Supplements on Instagram, but our main thing is you can find them all on Amazon.
0: Go to Amazon, put Kingdom Supps
1: and
0: in
1: the
0: there.
1: Sleep Potion, which is our sleep product, is one of the top sleep natural sleep aids around there, buddy.
0: Natural sleep aids, which is good. You don't want to take any of these sleeping pills.
1: No,
0: that's the worst
1: correct.
0: Thing to do. You start doing one pill, you start doing another.
1: That's
0: so
1: right, sir.
0: Go natty or don't go at all.
1: We got to pick this back up because there's a lot of...
0: There's tons more. Like I said, I barely scratched the surface with some of these things.
1: Yeah.
0: But I wanted to write
1: like
0: down
1: the
0: some
1: old
0: of the...
1: ones.
0: Yeah, because I remember like the Vanadil. You forget these things over the years when you see it and Smilax. It's like
1: Wednesday you do the show with Greg, right?
0: He's out.
1: For next week, I want you to say, Anthony told me to say, how about Twin Lab Ultra Fuel?
0: Ultra
1: Fuel,
0: That
1: was my...
0: Yeah.
1: Oh,
0: Greg's not going to be around this weekend, so we recorded a show, and we're going to just show it. But we're going to have to leave it there. We will see you guys next week. We will be back every Monday, 7:30 to 8 p.m. on WGBB Radio. Have a good night.
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